It's time to put a glide in your stride and hitch a ride to the soulful side with Upfront Soul. I'm your host, Sanguine Fromage, laying down 120 minutes of soulful sounds to which you may get down. And I've got 2 hours of soulful nuggets to tempt you with, starting out with Neville Nash, Breakdown.

something brand new on the Athens of the North label. It's Flipside, Having a Party. Alash featuring Shodake, the human beatbox, with Flute Box. That's, of course, Tuvan throat singing and beatboxing together at last. The album is called Akai. And we started the set with Neville Nash, Breakdown. I took that from Boogie Breakdown, South African synth disco 1980 to 1984. That's also new, out on Cultures of Soul. And at the very top of the hour, we heard from Joan Armatrading, Back to the Night. You know, we love to hear from our listeners. The easiest way for you to get in touch might be for you to drop us a line at upfrontsoul@gmail.com. We love to hear your requests and dedications. And hey, we've got a request right now. It's from Roy. We're going to send out some Fela Kuti. This is Unnecessary Begging here on Upfront Soul.

action with the beautiful Yedom B-Table Egypt 80 band. I have the pleasure of presenting to you that beautiful son of Africa, a man who for certain obvious reasons deserves the moral support of every right-thinking man all over the world. A man who, through the medium of his music, and in spite of the imaginations of those who suddenly find themselves in positions of authority,

New music from Naruki out in Trinidad and Tobago. This is a remix of his song, Black Lives Matter. Main Street brought us Slipped Disc, and we started out going out to Roy Fela Kuti with Unnecessary Begging from the Underground Spiritual Game. Sanguine Fromage here, my game, funk, soul, and jazz. So glad you are listening. We're going to send out a great tune right now. It's Dyke and the Blazers. We got more soul.

Modern psychology has a word that is probably used more than any other word in psychology. It is the word maladjusted. It is the ringing cry of modern child psychology, maladjusted. Now, of course, we all want to live the well-adjusted life in order to avoid neurotic and schizophrenic personalities. But as I move toward my conclusion, I would like to say to you today, in a very honest manner, that there are some things in our society and some things in our world for which I'm proud to be maladjusted. And I call upon all men of goodwill to be maladjusted to these things until the good society is realized. I must honestly say to you that I never intend to adjust myself to racial segregation and discrimination. I never intend to adjust myself to religious bigotry. I never intend to adjust myself to economic conditions that will take necessities from the many to give luxuries to the few and leave millions of God's children smothering in an airtight cage of poverty in the midst of an affluent society.

Richie Havens with his version of the Five Stair Steps classic, Ooh Child. Geraldo Pino, Power to the People. We heard from the Reverend Dr. Martin Luther King Jr., a speech he gave at the Western Michigan University on December 18th, 1963. And we started out with Dyke and the Blazers, We Got More Soul. Well, I am Sanguine Fromage, and we do have more soul coming your way. Actually, a little bit of gospel right now with the voices of Jordan. It's getting late. You're on Upfront Soul.

Eskew Reader, later known as Eskerita, with The Flu. The Magnificent Seven's brass band bringing us from a funeral procession, Lead Me Savior, from Authentic New Orleans Jazz Funeral. And we started out with The Voices of Jordan, It's Getting Linked. Well, it is getting on time to wrap up this first hour of Upfront Soul. I do hope you'll stay tuned for more funk, soul, and jazz coming right your way.

Welcome once again to Upfront Soul. I'm your host, Sanguine Fromage, laying down the soulful sounds. I know you're out there getting down, and I know you would love to hear another way you can get in touch with us here on Upfront Soul. That would be our Facebook page. Look for Upfront Soul. You can like us if you're so inclined. You can send us messages. We'd love to hear from you. We're going to start out now, this hour, with Aretha Franklin, Won't Be Long.

the Brooklyn Funk Essentials with their version of the Leon Thomas masterpiece, The Creator Has a Master Plan. Billy Paul brought us Peace, Holy Peace, and we started the set with Aretha Franklin, Won't Be Long. Well, won't be long before I write back to you if you drop me a line at upfrontsoul@gmail.com. We love your requests and dedications. We also are very happy to field any questions, let you know what you might have heard, and we would love it if you got in touch. Next up, we'll hear from Yellow Sunshine with their song called Yellow Sunshine.

Mighty Sam, when she touches me, nothing else matters. The Fabulous Three brought us Nightbird, and we started the set with Yellow Sunshine, the song also called Yellow Sunshine. While I am Sanguine Fromage, your host here on Upfront Soul. Next up, we're going to hear from Benny Spellman, who says, I'm sticking with ya, baby.

Benny Gordon asking the musical question, what is soul? Cocktail Cabinet brought us Breathalyzer, and we started out with Benny Spellman, I'm Sticking With Ya, Baby. Actually, it's Witcha, Baby. And I am Sticking With Ya. I am your host here on Upfront Soul, Sanguine Fromage. I'm not going anywhere. I sure hope you are going to stay put as well. Next up, we got Louis Armstrong with Everybody's Talking, his version of the Harry Nilsson classic.

Richard Berry bringing us Crazy Lover, The Meters, Pungy from Look Up High Pie, and we started out with Louis Armstrong, Everybody's Talking. And if you're looking for that one, you can find it on Louis Armstrong and Friends. Next up, we've got Irma Franklin, the big sister to the Queen of Soul. Irma Franklin, Don't Blame Me, here on Upfront Soul.

Donnie Elbert there with Wild Child. Sam Cooke and the Soul Stirrers with Amazing Grace. We took that off the SAR Records Story. And we started the set with Irma Franklin, Don't Blame Me. We got time for one more song. We're going to hear from Christian Scott. This is called Liberation Over Gangsterism from the album called Stretch Music.

Christian Scott putting the wraps on it for this edition of Upfront Soul with Liberation Over Gangsterism from his album Stretch Music. I am Sanguine Fromage. It has been such a pleasure to have you in the audience. Thank you for tuning in. I hope you'll stay tuned. Tune in again next week. And remember, if you get knocked down, don't stay down. Get up and get down. Upfront Soul comes to you from Community Radio WERU-FM, Blue Hill, Maine.

0: Hello, tis I, DJ Tangent, host of CFRC's Numbers with Wings. I have good news, at least I think it is. 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
6: Hello, hello, hello, and welcome to today's show. I'm your host, Best Friends Club, but please call me Matt. Joining us today in the second half for the guest mix is San Diego's Forney, who has a very, very cool disco house mix for you lined up. And if you're in Toronto on Friday, July 24th, you're definitely going to want to catch him playing Boogie on Queen. It's a really, really sick venue, one of my favorites in the city, and it's a really stacked lineup. He's also playing with Mr. Hayes, who I played with at the Embassy a couple of weeks ago. You definitely want to check that out. But first, we're going to start things with a nice CanCon-focused warm-up mix, all with a bunch of tunes produced by yours truly. 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

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But now we're going to switch things up. We're going to pass things over to San Diego's Forney for the guest mix portion of today's show. And if you're in Toronto on Friday, July 24th, you're definitely going to want to check him out playing Boogie on Queen. But for now, let's jump back into the music. This is San Diego's Forney on Friends Per Minute Radio.

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And if you're in Toronto on Friday, July 24th, you're definitely going to want to check him out playing Boogie on Queen. It's one of the best venues in the city, and it's actually his first time playing in Toronto, so you're definitely going to want to check that out. Thank you once again for tuning into another episode of Friends Per Minute Radio. I've been your host, Best Friends Club, and you've been the best. So we've got a couple more songs here lined up for you from San Diego's Forney. So let's jump back into it.

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Good morning and happy Thursday, everybody. Jesse Bell here with you for your Indie Wake Up Call. You just heard from Dylan DeBraga with Butterflies, and we got kind of a folkier start to this morning's show, just kind of where I'm at musically at the moment. So if you're just joining us for the first time, what I like to do on my edition of the Indie Wake Up Call is I like to fill hour one with a lot of brand new Canadian content, fresh and hot, coming your way. So without further ado, let's get into exactly that. Coming up next, we have Rebecca Hawker with Quit My Habit, right here, right now on CFRC 101.9 FM.

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Like a drunk in some old midnight choir, I have tried in my way.

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We are back. Thursday morning, Indie Wake Up Call. They're passing me around like cigarettes in prison. That was Halcyon Club with another release off their latest EP, Behind the Flowers in the Snow. And that track was called Young. You can tell I've been digging Halcyon Club lately, been playing a lot of that. Prior to that, we had kind of a spoken word, neo, post-punk, punk, folk. It's a long way to say that, you know what, the vocals weren't necessarily the important part. It's more of the arrangement and the lyrics. But that was Addy Bundren with Bird on the Wire. Prior to that, we had Shell with Plastic Flowers. And we kicked off that music block with Rebecca Hocker and Quit My Habit. And coming up next, folks, we are shifting things ever so slightly into more of an alternative headspace. Started very folky. We're moving our way along the line. We have got Bullen with Into the Dark on your Thursday morning Indie Wake Up Call right here, right now on CFRC.

Coming up now on this week's Release Radar, in partnership with the Kingston Music Office, we're pleased to present Watercolors, the fourth single by Kingston rap duo D98 off their debut album Port of Montreal, dropping this summer. Joined by Kingston Mayor Arts Awards recipient Cacao and Juno Award-winning singer JRDN, this is a funky neo-soul-infused love song about the power of love during difficult times and the benefits of opening up to being vulnerable. 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

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And you just heard from Fruit Snack with Going on the Patch. Prior to that, we had Sparta with Mouth Breather, which very much something I could be accused of. We also heard from D98 with Watercolors as part of CFRC's Release Radar program. Had a track from Birds Bare Arms with Acutely Aware. We heard from Awaken Dreaming with Antidote. And we kicked off that music block with Bullen, that's B-U-L-L-E-N, with Into the Dark. And hey, if you are a night owl, you could always check out Into the Darkness, which is another great CFRC program hosted by DJ Terry. Technically, it's Saturday morning because it's midnight Saturday till 2 a.m. A lot of reggae, a lot of electronica, some disco. It's a great mix. Highly recommend you check it out. And I'll be honest, I just want to play this one because I heard it on Nishan Tung's Salt Licked and Rapture, which is another great show you should check out if you haven't already, Fridays at 8 p.m. We're going to get real classy here. I just want to play this because it's been on my mind. This is Miles Davis. So we are going to violate our Strictly CanCon first hour, but I think this is a reasonable exception because this is a masterpiece. Miles Davis, In a Silent Way, on CFRC.

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On June 27th, be sure to catch Long Range Hustle and Psycho Billy legends Reverend Horton Heat on June 28th. On July 3rd, check out alt country legend Fred Eaglesmith, followed by folk punk legend Billy Bragg on July 5th. Emo is alive and well on July 8th with Arms Length and Mo Kenny come to town on July 9th. Hip-hop pioneer Souls of Mischief are here on July 21st, and we'll get some hardcore action with Spaced on July 23rd. Amen Monica brings Arabic Jazz to Kingston on August 7th, and finally, August 9th, you can see Lucero Ben Nichols. For tickets and full information on these and other awesome shows, visit kppconcerts.com.

Welcome back. We are a quarter of the way through hour two here on your Thursday morning indie wake-up call, and you just heard from Buck Meek with Can I Mend It? Prior to that, this is a band that I know has been played a lot on CFRC's airwaves, and with good cause. Soft Cult with I Held You Like Glass. Prior to that, we heard from Zoe Polansky with Violent Flowers, and I've got a veritable cornucopia of music coming your way, so let's get back to it. Coming up next, we have got The Sadies with Kurt Vile. This is It's Easy, (Like Walking), coming up on your Thursday morning indie wake-up call.

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Welcome back. That was the rather colorfully named Alien Sex Fiend with Neutron brackets bomber mix brackets for Lemmy. We also heard from Health with Life brackets Purity Ring remix. We had a little bit of mint tea, and no, I'm not talking about friggin' Starbucks. Yeah, I'll never do that again. Sorry. We had Mint Tea with Echo. We also heard from Tiger Really with Mayflies. We had Geckos with Lois. And we kicked off that music block with The Sadies featuring Kurt Vile with It's Easy. Another one, brackets, like walking. A lot of brackets in that music block. And let me see, will we continue that trend? No. No, we will not. This song title has no parentheses, no brackets. This is The Soaps with Gold Star on your Thursday morning Indie Wake Up Call.

Heyo, it's Jesse Bell here one final time for today to give you a quick rundown, tell you what's coming up next. You know the drill. That was Saint Seneca with High Wallow. Prior to that, we had Adrian Young, that's Y-O-U-N-G-E, with Port Shoot. And we kicked off that musical trifecta with The Soaps and Gold Star, and we are just about out of time for today's edition of the Thursday Morning Indie Wake Up Call. Thank you for tuning in. If this is your first time rocking with us, we hope you'll stay tuned, and I hope you'll join me again next week. To close things out for today, we are throwing it back to, my goodness, 2014, which was my second year of undergrad. Yes, sir, second year of undergrad. This is Sunkill Moon with Dogs to take us home on the Thursday Morning Indie Wake Up Call.

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1: Cheers!
0: And happy 100th episode of Beat Banter. Come on, y'all.
1: Come on, happy last episode of Beat Banter.
0: Guys, this is the last time you'll see us on air. And it's been a journey.
1: Yeah.
0: How long have we been doing this? We've been doing this for 2 years, right? Over two years.
1: Yeah, two going on 20.
0: Yeah.
1: It's been a really long time.
0: I'm so glad we did. Because why did we... I don't even remember when we started. I think it was your idea, right?
1: It's always my idea, right. Babe. Come on.
0: Right. I didn't
1: We started like 2.5, almost 3 years ago.
0: That's crazy.
1: Guys.
0: And look how far we've come. We've created the Beat Banter empire.
1: We have an empire. Yeah, we're leaving with brand deals, sponsorships,
0: right.
1: Prime Video originals coming out.
0: Right, exactly. Yeah. Off campus too.
1: Off campus, yeah.
0: And it's about our life in Toronto.
1: Yeah.
0: Yeah.
1: It's called Adults.
0: It's called Adults. Guys, this is crazy. This is a huge celebration. I'm so sad we're going to be leaving, but we're going to have a good time this episode, right?
1: Yeah.
0: So, I don't know. Maybe I'll go first.
1: Yeah. Ladies first. Come on.
0: You know me. I'm going to be playing just a little, like, throwback to our first episode, which was Billy Woods and Metric episode. So I'm going to be playing a Metric song.
1: You're playing actually the Billy Woods and Metric collab song that they just released.
0: Exactly. I'm going to be playing Help, I'm Alive by Metric. And I'm going to be playing Crawl Space by Billy Wood and Kenny Siegel featuring Elucid.
1: Play 'em.

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2: Bangers.
1: Two bangers.
2: Yeah.
1: Definitely not the same vibe, but you know, we had to do it. I had to bring it back.
2: Bring it back to the OG. Let's talk about

0: our journey. We started off, we did artists for artists.
1: Yeah, that was our first, like...
0: That was our first, like, month.
1: Foray. Yeah, that was our first month.
0: And then the people said, stop.
1: No more.
0: Yeah.
1: Yeah, so then we just did kind of vibes. And I think the show's all the better for it, low-key.
0: Yeah.
1: Yeah. And so... I think, honestly, like, the big thing was getting the Rachel Bobbitt interview. Like, I think that opened up the show a little bit, low-key.
0: That opened up our viewers from, like, 5 to 8. And I think from there, like...
1: No, I just mean, like, I think after the interview, I was like, actually, I don't really care. We could just do whatever we want on air.
0: Yeah.
1: It doesn't have to be, like, a structured thing. Mm-hmm. I think that's more fun. We're just kicking it. We're drinking
0: and
1: our beers.
0: And next up, we're getting Drake in the Weeknd soon.
1: Yeah, that's gonna be on our. On
0: but
1: our...
0: That's because we got poached by like a bigger media source, BuzzFeed Media.
1: Yep. Yeah, we're making BuzzFeed quizzes. Which one are you, Aiden or Sarah?
0: Like. Yeah, it's the Try Guys, but it's right. Those gay people. That's our show.
1: Those gay people instead of the Try Guys.
0: Well, are the Try Guys already taken?
1: Right. What happened with the Try Guys again? That one guy.
0: That one guy cheated on his wife, his pregnant wife.
1: Right. Well, I would never do that.
0: Yeah, because you can never get a girl. The only way... Stop. We can't even get into
1: this. Yeah, we can't
0: even
1: talk about this. Yeah, like, we... Listen.
0: We've come so far.
1: One day, though, I think the goal is to become, like, Slushy Noobs level, and we do, like, a Canada tour. You know what I mean?
0: Yeah.
1: And we do the same thing. We go to, like, middle of nowhere towns.
0: Yeah.
1: Like, yeah, we're going to
0: Boston
1: City. And
0: we lose $25,000.
1: Right.
0: It's going to be really beautiful. We're going to go to Salt Spring Island, BC.
1: Right.
0: And
1: nobody's gonna show up.
0: No one's gonna be there. But it's okay because at that point we're in like deep, deep, deep psychosis.
1: Right.
0: And it's like a full crowd to us. And that's all that really matters.
1: And that's all that matters. Because we have each other.
0: Because we have each other.
1: Period. Well, why don't you play your next 2 songs?
0: Yeah. I'll play my first 2 songs. I'll play my CanCon.
1: Mm-hmm.
0: Speaking of Rachel Bobbitt, new Rachel Bobbitt singles. There's this one, which I'm going to play, called Where Do You Want to Be? And there's another single also called Cross. It's really good.
1: That's the one I heard.
0: Yeah.
1: Yeah.
0: They're both really, really good. And then We Know Him, We Love Him. I always say how beautiful he is.
1: He's so beautiful. And
0: he's
1: I love
0: so
1: his
0: beautiful.
1: Hair.
0: I love his hair. His name's Dil26.
1: Yes.
0: Also known as Bratstar's husband, releasing music. So this is West Toronto.
1: Play him.

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1: So we wanted to bring back all the stops. So we brought back Charlie. No, Charlie can make it, actually.
2: Yeah.
1: Because Charlie's on tour right now. Because
2: she fake.
1: Oh,
2: she fake.
1: Okay, just because y'all broke up doesn't mean you gotta be
2: no,
1: like
2: but
1: that.
2: It's okay.
1: We
2: it's
1: brought
2: okay.
1: back Landon Barker here, so say hi, Landon.
2: Hey, it's me, Landon. You'll know me from Meet the Barkers. You'll know me from being Travis Barker's son. You'll know me from dating Charli D'Amelio. You know me from Lil Heidi Instagram.
1: Yeah.
2: I'm back, y'all.
1: So,
2: and I just got off the Youngblood Bloodfest tour.
1: Yeah. And so what do you have to say about your non-binary allegations?
2: Honestly, like, I don't even mind because, like, with all the LGBT going on, it kind of sucks. But, like, you know, it's okay because, you know, I could look like a guy but be a girl. I could be a girl but like a guy with all the LGBT. So I'm fine mm-hmm. with all of it.
1: That's beautiful. Thanks for coming on. Do you have anything you want to say to the crowd about the last Beat Banter episode?
2: Yo, Beat Banter, we go way back. I remember when me and Charlie were on and we had Lil Heidi as well. And mm-hmm. it's one of my fondest memories, being in Kingston, Ontario, getting to see, you know, the beautiful city, getting to go to mm-hmm. Shawarma Dubai.
1: Yeah.
2: That was really tight.
1: Guys, wait, okay. Lennon, can you go in, bring Aiden back in?
2: Okay, hold on.
1: Oh my god, Aiden!
2: Hey, it's me.
1: Sorry, he had to go.
2: We're doing like Sesame Street bits. Like, I can't do
1: I'm gonna miss Kingston and miss the station. We had such a beautiful station and it was like so nice.
2: We literally have the best station in Canada, bar.
1: Guys, if you're listening to this and you've never been to the station, raid the station. Just go in there, break the door down, raid the station.
2: Bomb, it's bomb, bomb. It's beautiful.
1: Beautiful.
2: And if you're listening and you want to do a show, do it. Take our place.
1: Do it. Yeah.
2: Just do not
1: if
2: call
1: we
2: it
1: can
2: Beat
1: do
2: Banter.
1: It, anybody can do it.
2: Exactly.
1: Anybody can do it.
2: Exactly.
1: Your IQ really doesn't matter if you want to do this show.
2: Yeah, you'll be fine. I'll play my next two songs. I'm gonna play the new Marcy song. This is my favorite Marcy song of all time.
1: Yeah, 99
2: Dimensional.
1: Beautiful.
2: I'm also gonna be playing this new album by Neurosta Steel. Have you heard this?
1: No.
2: It's really good. It's called My Skyscraper, but this song English Party, it's the opener on the album. It's like really weird, kind of off-kilter, zany dance music.
1: Mm-hmm.
2: It's not really even dance. Like, I don't know how to describe it. It's really fun, so I'm gonna play that.
1: Play it.

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2: Beautiful. Marcy also is a throwback.
1: Marcy is a throwback. Yeah. That was our second
2: episode.
1: Remember
2: when Marcy was the only Canadian artist you knew?
1: Y'all, me and Marcy actually go way back. I love that album.
2: I remember when she commented a heart, bruh.
1: Oh!
2: Speaking of her commenting a heart, we want to shout out our biggest fans.
1: We want to comment a heart on all of y'all.
2: Yeah, comment a heart on all of y'all. All three of you.
1: All three of you. Well, first of all, let's shout out Gonzo Kitty, the OG.
2: Gonzo Kitty, the OG.
1: I hope she's listening. Maybe she's not.
2: Shout out Chance's wife, who right. is apparently listens to us and doesn't understand our dynamic.
1: That's okay.
2: Yeah, but he said if I wanted to, I could steal her and to not do it. So, guy, if you're listening, I'm here for you.
1: Right. Well, shout out Chance as well, obviously, for always giving them tech updates.
2: Yeah.
1: Come and on. Keeping the station running.
2: And for always yelling at Aiden and not me. Thank you.
1: I appreciate it.
2: Yeah.
1: And you helped me learn. Yeah. You made me grow.
2: And you help him unlearn. Right. Unlearn his misogynistic ways. And he's still learning. And the journey's never done. Journey's never done.
1: Well, let's also say thank you to Luke Berry.
2: Yeah, whatever.
1: Yeah, we got him into this, so we know how to thank
2: him. Yeah, we showed him Brat Star. We showed him...
1: We showed him CFRC, low-key.
2: Yeah.
1: So, yeah. Shout out Eric.
2: Shout out Eric.
1: Probably our most, dedicated listener.
2: Yeah, always listening at his blue-collar job. Because this show is really for the blue-collar workers.
1: It's true. That's this show is for all the workers of the world, and we all need to unite.
2: Yeah, it's for all the labor workers and everyone who uses their body.
1: Mm-hmm.
2: Right.
1: Exactly.
2: Everyone who sells their body at work, that's who the show is for.
1: Right, and that's every job. And I'm also gonna shout out Jesse. And actually, he has a special message for us, so why don't we play that now?
2: Let's play my man's message. Come on.
3: 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It's Jesse Bell here, program manager at CFRC 101.9 FM, and I think it's fair to say the second most important person in the creation of Beat Banter. Love you guys. Thank you for all the hard work that you've given us, especially you, Sarah. And shout out to, what's his name?
2: Thank you, Jesse. Thank you. And that's a man who stands on business, and that's a man who stands for women's rights and women's wrongs.
1: Right.
2: And
1: that's a man who stands for
2: when
1: for no
2: I see Jesse, I think about that girl who, just like, guys, close your eyes and visualize with me. I think about that girl with two big bear flags, and she goes, "Get behind me, bears, I'll protect you." Like, that's how I feel when I see Jesse.
1: Right.
2: I see myself holding two big bear flags, and I'm saying, "Get behind me, I'll protect you."
1: Well, much shout out to our favorite bear.
2: Yeah.
1: Well, do you want to introduce your next two songs?
2: Yeah, I'll play my next two songs, which will be a few new songs. The first one is The Coward Forgets His Nightmare by the new Chanel Beads album, which is really, really good. And then also new music that we've been playing the last few episodes, but I really just like this album front to back, Cradle from Feeble Little Horse.
1: So good. Let's play it.

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2: Two bangers. Guys, let's talk about movies.
1: Yeah.
2: It wouldn't be V-Dance if we didn't talk about movies. We watched Blowout, the Brian De Palma...
1: and John Travolta movie.
2: Yeah, the John Travolta movie. It was crazy. It's kind of a crazy movie. It's about a guy who...
1: is a Foley artist now.
2: Yeah, he's a Foley artist and, like, sound recordist. Mm-hmm. And he is trying to record sound, and he discovers a politician murder, basically.
1: Mm-hmm.
2: Like, a kind of Chappaquiddick incident. Like, it's kind of like Succession.
1: They'll say big words, I don't know.
2: Oh, right. Right. No, there's a famous thing of this politician who was drunk and like, you know, at the end of Succession mm-hmm. season one, that was actually a real incident that mm-hmm. happened. But so it's kind of a Chappaquiddick thing, and the guy dies and he discovers it through listening to his Foley back. It's kind of crazy. Yeah.
1: And he runs it back, and then he did Hairspray after.
2: Right. And he looked beautiful in that.
1: And it's beautiful. Yeah. That was a good movie. I recently watched Leviticus.
2: Yeah.
1: It was pretty good. It felt really short, and there's a happy ending. But they did a good
2: Wait,
1: job.
2: Really?
1: Like, yes, it's a happy ending.
2: Oh, do they get together, the boys?
1: Yeah.
2: And they make out?
1: Yeah. And I'm glad because I haven't seen, like, Crimson Peak or anything. So I haven't seen whatever the actress's name, the girl who plays in Alice in Wonderland, the Johnny Depp one. She plays the mom in Leviticus.
2: Oh, yes. Right, really?
1: And this is the first time I've seen her in a film since Alice in Wonderland. Like,
2: is she good?
1: Yeah, I mean, she's meant to be awful in the movie, but...
2: Oh, right, right. But like, she's a good actor.
1: Yeah. I mean, the boys are really good actors, and I haven't seen them in anything else before. I haven't seen Talk to Me. But I would watch it
2: Is it
1: now.
2: The same guys?
1: The main guy is the same one from Talk to Me.
2: Oh, okay, okay.
1: So it is Australia. The other guy isn't. He's like, I've never seen him anything before, and he was really good. I hope he, like, blows up. Like, I swore I had seen him in, like, Descendants or something in the past.
2: Okay, I don't know. Not Descendants.
1: I know, but, like...
2: He was Maleficent.
1: Maleficent is not Descendants. That's Maleficent.
2: Oh, I'm sorry. Like, whatever.
1: Descendants
2: What's the difference?
1: Is Dove That's Disney. Cameron.
2: Oh,
1: no,
2: yeah.
1: Descendants?
2: Oh, they're villains, right?
1: Yes. Yeah. No, Dove Cameron is Maleficent's daughter in Descendants.
2: Okay, stop mansplaining.
1: She is the descendant.
2: Stop mansplaining to me right
1: One thing
2: now.
1: I'm a mansplain is Descendants. Okay? I'm rotten to the core, rotten to the core.
2: Okay. Yeah, you see how quiet I got? Let me just talk about one more movie that I saw yesterday. It was called Bigger Than Life. It's this movie from 1956 about a guy who, he's a normal family man who has some, like, chronic pain.
1: He's a family guy?
2: He's a family guy. And he gets hooked on, guess what drug? Cortisone. I was like, I didn't even know that was a thing that people, like, struggle with, like, addiction
1: like,
2: to cortisone.
1: To?
2: Yeah. I didn't know they were prescribing cortisone back in the day, but I guess so. And it ruins his life, and he tries to kill his son.
1: Oh.
2: So... it's a fun movie. It's a devastating movie, but it's really good. It's good melodrama. Yeah,
1: that's beautiful. Well, that's the last movie segment you'll get from us forever.
2: I know. Isn't that sad?
1: Yeah. We'll tag our Letterboxd handles in so you can all follow us, all three of you.
2: Right, right. Well, should we say it? What's yours? Schmexy Sarah?
1: Yeah. We'll put it in our Instagram caption.
2: Oh, okay, fine. Mm-hmm. Okay, sounds good. I'll play my last two songs of the ep, which are going to be Kissing You by Miranda Cosgrove. Mm-hmm. They made that song about us. I'm also playing Milk and Honey by Sister Carol. I had to bring it back.
1: Play Sister Carol. Play them.

0: You just listened to Kissing You by Miranda Cosgrove and Milk and Honey by Sister Carol. Probably my favorite Sister Carol.
1: Beautiful. Bangers.
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1: I'll just play my next two songs real quick. So I'll play the new FKA Twigs song, which is so good, On Your Mind, featuring Lil Yachty. And then Darien Gap by LT.
0: Yeah, play it.

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1: Guys, this is it.
0: We're done.
1: We're done. I'm getting emotional. I'm so sad. Guys.
0: This is the only time me and Aiden see each other every week.
1: It's true. Yeah. We never talk.
0: We never talk. We never see each other. Yeah. So this is the show ending, but this is also a relationship ending.
1: Exactly. So it'll be it. That'll be it for us.
0: Yeah. We love you. Yeah. I think we should bang it out with a kiss.
1: Yeah. Should we?
0: Yeah. Let's go. Guys, we love you so much. Thank you for tuning in or having us really low in your establishment.
1: Right.
0: On one volume in your establishment these
1: years. Just like Justin Bieber when he told everyone to play Yummy on low.
0: See, because what we're just like Yummy by Justin Bieber at the end of the day.
1: Because girl, you got that Yummy, Yummy, Yummy.
0: Yeah. Yeah. And you got that, and I got my peaches out in Georgia.
1: Yeah. I just want to say thank you to everyone at CFRC. Like, genuinely, like, one of my highlights of my time at Queens was chilling at CFRC and meeting
0: guys. You saved Aiden. I was going to be okay, but this really saved
1: it's
0: Aiden.
1: It's true. I was in a lonely place, let's just say.
0: And we love you so much, and
1: maybe we'll see you again.
0: Yeah, we'll see you again.
1: Yeah.
0: We love you.
1: Okay.
0: Goodbye, bye. And thank you for listening to the only and the last show.
1: Be Banter.
0: Bye.
2: Be Banter.
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I'm John McClurg, your host, and it's nice to be here to play some rootsy music for you here for another Thursday night. 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So hope you had a good week. I hope your Thursday night is going well. It's been pretty hot lately, so stay cool. We got some shows coming up to talk about. If you're in Westport right now, the Millwrights are playing with Tom Savage at the Cove. So if you're a Westport listener and want to hear some great music, you've only missed about not quite half the show. So head over to the Cove Country Inn, and the Millwrights are playing there. And we just heard their song, Blue Skies. Before that, we had one from Judy Collins with the song Albatross. And then Townes Van Zandt with Don't Let the Sunshine Fool Ya. And then we had Flowers to You, which is one from Ellen Hamilton's new solo album. Ellen Hamilton, known as a member of Night Sun. This is a solo project. It was made at Leopard Frog Studio there with some friends like Chris Coleman, and got some local musicians from around here and not so close. Emily Stamm on the fiddle, Lynn Miles on piano, of course Chris Coleman on a whole bunch of instruments, Andy Love and Adam Hodge, and so lots of folks we know from around here, Alan Mackey and Rob McLaren. Check out that record. It's called Mending from Ellen Hamilton. And that first track was Flowers to You. And now we're going to have one from Mo Kenny, who is going to be playing tonight. So if you're, wow, okay, this is happening in about an hour. So if you're a Mo Kenny fan and missed that, the show is happening at the Broom Factory with Mo, and at 7:30 tonight. Check it out on the website. See if there's still some tickets, because I'm not quite sure if there is. If there are still tickets, but that's going to be going real soon. So I'll play you one from Mo Kenny, who's presented by KPP Concerts tonight in Kingston. And let's have one from the album From Nowhere. This is going to be Mo Kenny's song Evening Dream, track 2 from that album From Nowhere.

That's Emily Steele and the Deal with Cat's Cradle from the album Cut the Deck. They're going to be playing at Spicer's tomorrow night. Spicer's is on Wolf Island, so check it out. It's 6 to 9, and I don't quite know when the ferry is switching back to the Marysville dock. I know it's been at the Dawson's Point dock there for a few days, and I think it was until tomorrow that it would be. That would be going to that dock. So if you're taking your feet instead of a car, then you might want to check out the Wolf Island ferry page on Facebook or somewhere and try to find out if it's going to the village or not. Because it's mighty handy when it goes right to the village, because you need to walk up the hill and you're at the venues that host music on Wolf Island. But if it's going to the other one, then that's going on an hour walk. And there are shuttle buses running there, I know, but I'm not quite sure how late in the evening they go. I don't think they would be going till after the show is over. So anyways, check it out on Facebook. It's worth the adventure to go check out Emily Steele and the Deal at Spicer's tomorrow night over on Wolf Island.

0: One there from Ron Sexsmith called This Is How I Know, and that's from the album Exit Strategy of the Soul. Ron Sexsmith is going to be playing in the area on August 8th and 9th, both shows at Hotel Wolf Island. So there are some tickets left, it looks like a few, according to the website here. So go to hotelwolfisland.com to get the ticket link for that one. So those shows are Saturday and Sunday, 8th and 9th of August. First show is going to be starting at 8 p.m. That's the one on Saturday. And then the Sunday is going to be a little earlier at 5 p.m. So Ron Sexsmith on Wolf Island next month. Get your tickets while they last.
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And there's one from Halia, who's playing on Wolf Island on Saturday, 3 o'clock. So Halia Knight and Zachary Callery are doing a lovely show on the patio at Wolf Island Hotel. So that's just right on the dock side there. So that's a pay what you can show on Saturday, 3 p.m. to 5, Halia and Zachary. And that song you just heard was Halia's song, Eight Circle. And before that, we had one from Ellen Hamilton from the new album, Mending. I played you Red Canoe.

0: And there is the mysterious country star of Southern Ontario, Clem Chesterfield, and the Lazy Boy Recliners with Karma Calf from the album Straight Home to You.
1: The Gillette Cavalcade of Sports is on the air.

There's one from Daniel James McFadden, who is based in Nova Scotia and was in Toronto before that. And this album was recorded in British Columbia, and it's called Back to the Country. And that song is called Landmine, track number 2 off that one. And we'll have one more here before we say good evening, before we finish up the show. We got one from The Pairs, who are playing at Ottawa Blues Fest on July 16th at 7 p.m. This is one from that band from London, Ontario. It's called, Like a Moth. Play a track 4 off of this record, Together on a Rock, from The Pairs. We'll see you next Thursday at 6 o'clock for more Roots music from Canada.

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Welcome to Indigenous in Music. I'm your host, Larry Kay from the Ho-Chunk Nation. Today, we're celebrating 20 years on the radio. Starting in 2006, we broadcast our first show from Minneapolis, Minnesota. Now, after 400 guests and thousands of new and original tunes from Turtle Island, the beat goes on. Every week, your musical journey starts right here at the Say Magazine Studios in sunny Bradenton, Florida. Nothing has changed. Let's get ready. We're about to take off.

That's music from Cher and Sonny. All right, we're going to take off from where it all started, Minneapolis, Minnesota. Music now from Blue Dog. This is Stomp Dance. I'm Larry Kay. We are Indigenous in Music.

Oh yeah, Tracy Bone. Soldiers of Love from Manitoba. One of my first guests. Geez, 20 years ago. Man, I'm telling you, we've been around the block, you can say. Right, right. All right, up to South Dakota. Here's Brulé and Robbie B. This is Stomp Dance.

Yeah, Mr. Carlos Santana. Man, that album goes way back when I was way back. Yeah. I want to invite you over to our homepage, indigenousmusic.com. Our new announcement is we have the new Indigenous in Music directory. Come on over and take a peek inside and see who's in there. Brand new. 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We'll get you the news as soon as it comes in. 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All right, Stevie Sellers,

That was music from Tom B. of Exit, the creator. 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

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All right, we're going to head over to New Mexico. Here's the Plateros, Without You.

dance music from the Mexican Institute of Sound. In case you didn't know, we've been on the air for 20 years. We're celebrating today our 20-year anniversary from Minneapolis to Bradenton. Now that's what I'm talking about. Hey, check us out. 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We're going to turn it up for you. All right, over to LA. Here's Elastic Bond, Frecuencia Natural. I'm Larry Kay.

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We're going to take a short break, and we will be right back. 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I'm going to hook you up now with some music from Robbie Robinson. Here is In the Blood.

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0: All right, we're not over yet. Here we go. Music now from Rematriation. Ceremony Beyond the Fence.

0: That's music from Tracy Lee Nelson. I'm Larry Kay. I'm a tribal member of the Ho-Chunk Nation. I get to hang out with you guys for the last 20 years.
1: I just want my baby back home.
0: And we love ya. Here's Tribes, Long Black Cadillac. Yeah.

Oh yeah, Technicolor Fabrics. Time to head over to California. Here's Sean Perry. Pipe of Peace. I'm Larry Kay. We are Indigenous in Music.

Oh yeah, music from Cinematic. Here's Upground. These guys were on my show 20 years ago when they were about 20 years old. From California. This one's Ready Wagon.

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It's time for the home stretch. Let's head up to BC. Here's Janet Panic. Sweet music.

That's music from Koo Eek, Ocean Child I Am. Today we're celebrating 20 years on the radio from Minneapolis to Bradenton, Florida. All right, here we go. Bella Invincia. This is the Tribalistas. I'm Larry Kay.

Hey, if you ever want to get a hold of me, feel free to email me at larry@indigenousandmusic.com and I'll email you back. Also, any questions about the new Indigenous and Music Directory, feel free to give me a ring. Yeah, let's hook it up. Here's Tayaquino.

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1: That's music from Defy. All right, up to South Dakota, Richie DeSerda. Here's Never Felt Better.
2: Hey, mama, I hate to do it to him, but I know I got you with the rapid.

Oh yeah, that's music from way back, War, from Cheech and Chong days. 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
2: 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We've only just begun. And the beat goes on.

Well, that was a first. Sonny and Cher hanging with Larry Kay on his 20th year anniversary. I hope you're enjoying today's show. If you missed part of today's show, always find us where we hang. Thank you for tuning in to Indigenous in Music and supporting us and our musicians. Indigenous in Music has been produced by Larry Kay. Our engineer is Paul Salvatore. Our theme music is composed by Lenny Long. Today's show has been recorded at the Say Magazine Studios in Bradenton, Florida. 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Have yourself a good evening and a good night. It's been a fun 20 years and I ain't going nowhere. I'll be back again next week. Until next time, from all of us here at Indigenous in Music, adios.

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6: Hello, hello, hello, and welcome to today's show. I'm your host, Best Friends Club, but please call me Matt. Joining us today in the second half for the guest mix is San Diego's Forney, who has a very, very cool disco house mix for you lined up. And if you're in Toronto on Friday, July 24th, you're definitely going to want to catch him playing Boogie on Queen. It's a really, really sick venue, one of my favorites in the city, and it's a really stacked lineup. He's also playing with Mr. Hayes, who I played with at the Embassy a couple of weeks ago. So you definitely want to check that out. But first, we're going to start things with a nice CanCon-focused warm-up mix, all with a bunch of tunes produced by yours truly. 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

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But now we're going to switch things up. We're going to pass things over to San Diego's Forney for the guest mix portion of today's show. And if you're in Toronto on Friday, July 24th, you're definitely going to want to check him out playing Boogie on Queen. But for now, let's jump back into the music. This is San Diego's Forney on Friends Per Minute Radio.

Yes, you've been listening to Friends Per Minute Radio, and right now we've been having a really solid guest mix from San Diego's Forney. And if you're in Toronto on Friday, July 24th, you're definitely going to want to check him out playing Boogie on Queen. It's one of the best venues in the city, and it's actually his first time playing in Toronto, so you're definitely going to want to check that out. Thank you once again for tuning into another episode of Friends Per Minute Radio. I've been your host, Best Friends Club, and you've been the best. So we've got a couple more songs here lined up for you from San Diego's Forney. So let's jump back into it. This is 4.

0: Music doesn't need a visa. 有些声音不用翻译也能听懂。No genre limits, Kokyo Monai. I'm your host, Hai Tong Ni. 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
2: 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Amen Monica brings Arabic Jazz to Kingston on August 7th, and finally, August 9th, you can see Lucero Ben Nichols. 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
3: 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Welcome to the Release Radar Rundown, brought to you in partnership with the Kingston Music Office. I'm Dinah Jansen. This program features smoking hot local singles released right here in Kingston, Ontario that have been featured in the weekly Release Radar series. Local artists can get in on the action with social media promotion and airplay on CFRC's airwaves by completing the Release Radar submission form on the Kingston Music Office website or via visitkingston.music on Instagram. This week, we've got another fun special episode for you featuring a conversation with local philosophic duo Chris and Dee joining us to chat about their lovely new single released in June called One Mind. Chris and Dee are Chris Abbott and Dee McNeil, who are married in music and life and draw musical roots from Chris's work with The Pursuit of Happiness and Dee's work with The Strap-Ons. Their collaborative act has been called one of Canada's most compelling duos of the last decade due to their honest, powerful, and poetic songs that are equally personal and universal. Described as quiet revolutionaries, devastation in a pretty package, and the super folk duo of our Riot Girl dreams, these two Kingston women hailing from the fiddle-rich Ottawa Valley cut their teeth in pop rock and punk rock scenes respectively, and now create harmony-rich and lyrically thought-provoking sound that draws comparisons to acts like the Milk Carton Kids, First Aid Kit, and even 80s synth-pop influences like Alison Moyet and the Eurythmics. With us to chat about their work and their new song are Chris Abbott and Dee McNeil.Thank you for joining us here on the Release Radar Rundown. We hope you enjoy today's program.
4: 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Life's a cruel dream.
3: Welcome back, Chris and Dee. It's so fabulous to have you with us here on CFRC once again. It's always a pleasure. Thanks for joining us.
5: Thank you. We love CFRC, so we're so happy to be here.
3: Thank you. Thank you. Thank you. All right. So Chris and Dee, you've been married in life and in music for a very long time. For some of our listeners out there, tell us the story about how the two of you came together so long ago.
6: Well, I was in a band called The Strap-Ons, and we were based out of London, Ontario. We had a show in Toronto, and Chris's friend, good friend,pulled her out, you know, to the clubs, and she's like, come on, you got to see this band. And so Chris and I just sort of, like, it was a break, and her friend sort of pulled me over and said, you got to meet this girl, she's an amazing guitarist. And we sort of, like, you know, we hit it off, and following year we had lost our guitarist, and we were playing in Toronto again, and I touched base with Chris, and I said, do you want to play? Would you play with us? And she said, no. And I said, oh, okay.
5: So I also had good reasons for saying no, because I had also sort of said no to myself about playing.
6: Right.
5: After a very long and really awesome career with The Pursuit of Happiness, I was at that crossroads of, like, so many years of playing you know, internationally and like with a lot of attention and stuff. And I was like, I don't know who I am anymore. When the band wound down, it's wound back up again in the retirement years of the whole thing. But I really didn't know who I was. I think I needed to figure out, what am I? Am I anything? Am I anything other than music? Or so I wasn't playing guitar. I put it in the case. I was not interested in pursuing that anymore until D.
6: Yeah, but so I eventually got her out. I was like, come on, G, C, and D, let's go. These songs are fun. We have a good time. And so she joined us, and we hit it off immediately. We're from kind of like the same part of the Ottawa Valley and just same values. We just hit it off, and then we ended up getting married about a year after.
5: Yeah.
6: When it was legal.
5: 21 years
6: freshly
5: ago.
6: Freshly legal.
5: Yeah, so legal that, in fact, when we went to get a marriage license, and this is funny because Dee's usually, she's the one who's always pushing us to do things, to do new, and I'm the quiet, you know, kind of very introverted person. And but I was the one that went up to the desk to get the marriage license, and it was so new that they didn't even have the paperwork, and the woman at the desk didn't know what to do. She just looked at us and she said, who's it for? And we said, for us. And so she pulled out a paper that had bride and groom on it, and we literally looked at each other and said, who wants to be the bride and who wants to be the groom? And so, yeah, our marriage license says bride and groom on it.
7: Okay, so who was the bride and who was the groom, or do you remember?
6: You, Chris was the groom. And I
5: took the lead. I was shaking. My knees were shaking.
6: Oh, you think that's bad? Well, when I went to get enroll for benefits at my first job in Kingston at a Catholic hospital, and going into the HR department with my
5: bride and groom,
6: certificate with my groom, Christine. Anyways,
5: things have changed since then.
7: Oh, yeah. Thank goodness. Good call, though, right? But yeah, I guess things were still really fresh that the bureaucracy had not yet caught up. Oh, my goodness. No. My word. All right. So in addition to the wonderful life you've had together now, over 21 years?
5: Yes.
7: 21
6: Well,
7: years.
6: Coming up 21 this year, yeah.
7: 21, yeah. Well, 21 years of married love together, but also musical love together, too. You've had a distinguished musical career, too. Your last album came out in 2019. That was Browse Line, but you had a few other albums before that. For some of our listeners who are new to Chris and Dee music, maybe can you give us some highlights about some of your past work before we chat about the new single?
5: Absolutely. All of our music has had a real Kingston thread to it, really inspired by our life in Kingston. Not so much the things that we do, but the feeling, the rhythm, the sort of the philosophical view of kind of what our life is like here. So we have four albums out, and progressively they have become, I think, a little bit more of that introspective sort of thing that has to do with how our life is actually our music. And so we actually came up with a word called philosophoke, for better word of like, how do you describe us? So we came up with that word, and I'm still trying to figure out exactly how to you know, wind up a definition for it. But there's been songs on each of the records that have been really special to us. If we sort of were to have a little bit of a greatest hits kind of thing, there's a song on our first record that CFRC was like really super supportive, called Mars.
7: Mm-hmm.
5: And then on our second record, Bloom, there's a song called Newfoundland, all about our honeymoon in Newfoundland. Actually, it wasn't our honeymoon. It was just a vacation that we had there. But anyway, just a very free kind of feeling song. We wrote it over in Picton. We almost wrote that whole album entirely, actually, in Picton. What other song from
6: Great Long Game?
5: Great Long Game, yeah.
6: Beach Chisel.
5: Beach was a fun song from Great Long Game, Cold Chisel. And then Still Here Inside, we recorded in 2019. Browse Line, we recorded in 2019. And we had just basically put it out in November, and then we were just lining up shows.

0: It just changed everything, and kind of our life became more important. Always has been important, but it became more important. So we just kind of decided that we weren't going to work on any kind of a timeline for anything, but just make music when it felt that it visited us. When music decided to arrive, it would arrive. And that's kind of what we've been
1: Yeah.
0: doing ever since.
1: And I stepped away from my career about a year ago to do, all the fun things in life. And so that, yeah, we immediately got back into our music. And then, of course, the cancer diagnosis came in the midst of all of this. But it's still great. We're happy. Things are good. We're loving being back in music, and there's lots more to come, so we can't wait.
0: Amazing. Well, I still remember our very fun conversation that we had. I think it was like April or May of 2020, right? A few months after your album came out, but we were able to, okay, you guys could sit in this bubble in this room separate from, and I'll be in another room. But we had a great conversation, and you brought in some instruments and played some songs for us.
1: Yeah, there's lots of songs on that record we just love and barely got a chance to play that time, but we're playing them, you know.
0: You're playing them, and that's fantastic. And since then, yes, it sounds like that you've had some time to hang around together and create some music. But again, like you said, not on a timeline. But there's something kind of interesting that's happened, I think, with your new song called One Mind. You've been out on social media chatting a lot about the new song, and I love the reels that you have where here we are putting together some music and playing the instruments together. It's really sweet and really lovely. I wonder, since you haven't been on a timeline, but then suddenly a new single emerges.
1: Yeah.
0: So what happened? What was the inspiration and process?
1: Well, it was Dee can talk about the genesis of the song. It really literally arrived. You can talk about that if you'd like to, but
0: Yeah, I mean, I've been as a student, I think, of non-dualism now for many years. So, and I have a daily sort of spiritual practice for that. And I was kind of had fi finished a meditation, and I was literally almost asleep when the words, very non-dualistic sort of words, just kind of came to me in a form, in a melody, and very clearly with the cadence and the way to say it, the phrasing. And I kind of woke up and I said to Chris, okay, Chris, I think there's a song here. Like, felt like downloaded from the universe, and the song is special because it's sort of about that non-dualism, like we're all connected. And it's sort of kind of like, the process was very much like that. It very much felt like there was a creative spark that came, through us. It didn't feel like we were writing the song, and it felt like the song kind of like wrote into us, and the whole recording process kind of felt very, very
1: And
0: connected like that.
1: so, but the journey of it was rather interesting because when that moment happened, that was actually last like January, and it was a cold day, and we just sat down in our studio where we're speaking right now, and grabbed our acoustic guitars, and this very lovely, very tender treatment came out, but the arrangement was very, very, very close to the way we recorded it. And it felt like it was more of a kind of a poetic chant. It wasn't going to be something that had a lot of verses. It just seemed like it was going to be this very succinct little thing that was going to kind of build like a very melodic, poetic chant is the only way that I can kind of briefly describe it. So we were doing that, and then it sort of felt like we needed a chorus, so I started kind of playing some guitar parts, and then I played something that was rather melodic, and we just kind of started singing it, and it felt like something that was going to kind of lift the spirit of the song, sort of thing. So that was all very, very great, pretty acoustic treatment. When we sat down to record it, we spent days trying to record it, and we couldn't get the vibe, the same thing that had happened when we sat down on our voice notes

0: for our little video we put out on YouTube for the song. And it just was like, it needed something, happier and something bigger. So we started, if it's okay to bring up the next big story in our life, we started to record the song and we scrapped. We're not going to do it acoustically. We know that vibe of ours. There's a DNA of ours that has to go with us. It's impossible for us not to play a certain way. So we started to kind of jam, and we have some keyboards and stuff, and we just kind of started jamming with this different vibe. And we both come from like an 80s kind of music background. So we were experimenting with things that we both liked.
1: Mm-hmm.
0: Not being literal or not referencing anything, just kind of feeling it out. And the second day of just doing that, we got a phone call that kind of changed our life. That Dee got diagnosed with breast cancer. And we were like, you know, like so many people starting this thing. And they call it a journey. And as a partner, I think that, you know, we really didn't want to call it that. And we didn't want to, we got very insular. And it very, mm-hmm. very quickly became not just Dee's process, but my process. And it was also one that we were very protective of what was the process going to look like. So we didn't want to talk about it, especially to other people, because what we started to see very quickly is that there are so many different experiences and that everyone is unique and everyone is right. But all of that variable information can cause so much panic and so much confusion when you don't know things yet, or you're being told something but it's completely different for someone else. So we just got very insular with it.
1: Mm-hmm.
0: And the music and the song One Mind in particular kind of became our happy place. Like, we just would go in and work on the song, and it was just the two of us doing all the recording, all the performing of it, no one else involved in it. And and then it came time to mix it. And I have mixed and I've recorded us because that's been a kind of a goal of ours, always, to sort of become more self-sufficient, because it's the only way that this could be sustainable, is that the more we can do for ourselves and not rely on other people, then the more we have a chance of being able to do it.
1: Mm-hmm.
0: So I sent the song out, my rough mix out, to a few people, and they all have, you know, busy lives, completely understandable, but I didn't hear back. And so we were really kind of in a strange predicament where I was personally wondering if this was the last song we were ever going to do. I wasn't sure.
1: Mm-hmm.
0: And I was like, I got to get this done. And it's got to be good, because what if this is the last time Dee sings? Like, what am I going to do? So got kind of freaked out and got paralyzed and then couldn't do anything. But then I thought, the goddamn internet's going to help me out. So I went searching for tutorials and stuff. So I found this guy in the UK who had like some very rudimentary engineering mixing tutorials. And what I had discovered was, I know a lot. I have a lot of experience and I've been doing things, and I've been in many of the world most, you know, the most famous studios and stuff, but I was missing some fundamental information. So it goes back to learning anything. If you don't know the vowels, how can you write a sentence, right? So I went back and I was learning the holes of the things that I didn't really get. Then I remixed it, and sorry, this got along, but it was such a crazy process because we really needed to get the song done. And sorry, Dee, I'm talking too much about this.
2: No, it's good. I'm learning.
0: but it was a pretty, it was a very connected process of it being a creative moment, an inspiring moment of change. And then it really all of a sudden became, this is a moment where music is actually super connected to our life. And we've always felt that our music exists because of our life. And it's this sort of this syncratic kind of, what would be the word? It's not
1: syncratic.
0: Yes.
1: I think
0: like a, this like complete interconnected thing that happens with our music, that it only exists when we live our lives. And the more that we try to do more music and sacrifice our life, the more the music doesn't happen. It's this organic thing that happens. And maybe it's because we're a couple, and, you know, when you're a couple and you're musicians, you have to decide which is going to survive, the music or the things that are in our life and the relationship. And when you want your relationship to last, then you make some choices that are about the relationship. So,
2: and that has worked for us.
0: That's where our music comes from. That's how it all works.
2: That's almost the definition of philosophoke, because we let the songs come to us, as opposed to, you know, showing up in the studio every day and trying to hammer out or search for ideas. And so the music tends to be sort of reflective and philosophical, what have you, but it really flows organically from the process of us living our life. So that's why we sort of coined the genre philosophoke, because we put our life first and the music flows from that.
1: Right. Now, so you just talked about, Chris, a feeling that, oh my gosh, is this going to be our last song? And this motivated you to, I need to get down and figure out how to mix this, and I'm going to do it now. Dee, where were you?
2: Well, I would say that was like the darkest time of this. This was before we had any answers. We didn't know anything, and everything was taking a long time. I was, you know, just doing my best, doing my practice, you know, going back to those fundamentals of like what makes me feel strong and happy. Chris was in here working hard. Like, I would wake up in the morning at like 3, 4 in the morning, and she was already in the studio. She was gone. And I felt so grateful, but I also felt everything was going to be okay. And we've had a lot of happiness through this. I would say that it's, you know, outside of a few dark moments, this whole new music stuff and this whole new sort of take on life that has come from this has been a huge gift. So I feel like there's a renewed desire to communicate. There's a renewed desire to like make music, connect with people, and it's a gift. I'm just grateful that this is my partner right here.
1: Amazing. So with that, then, you just recently, you've been talking about this quite a lot on your social media, so this is quite public knowledge. Yes. You recently had surgery, and you are still in recovery from breast cancer. Would you like to share anything, some updates, let people know how you're doing, how you're doing, Dee, how you're doing, Chris, but also what's the path forward for you?
2: We're doing great. So yeah, I had surgery on June 5th, so it's 6 weeks this week. There's a breast incision and an arm incision. Everything is healing well. The armpit incision, where they took out 5 lymph nodes, that's a tricky one. That's a tender area, so it's, you know, there's a lot of scarring and everything, but everything's healing well. It doesn't look at this point that we're hopeful that I don't need chemotherapy, but there's a special test happening in California, and we should be learning the results of that in a week or so. And if that comes back positive, then it's negative in a positive way sort of thing. If that comes back clean, then I'll have radiation starting in August, and then they're anticipating that it'll be a full recovery. So we're very grateful for that.
1: Oh, that's good news, and crossing our fingers, it's a good report from California. Chris, how have you been doing through all this?
0: It's definitely been not like anything I've ever experienced before in my life. And I think that at my age, you know, I've seen a lot of friends go through difficult times. I had some deaths in the family, and, you know, just things that are very big. But this is just really different. I just, I'm grateful, you know, Dee kind of gave us our plan very early on that worrying wasn't going to be helpful. Kind of hypothetically this, that it wasn't going to be helpful, just actually believing in the positive energy that we could give to ourselves and give to our bodies mm-hmm. and our minds and our soul and everything was going to be the most important thing that we could do. Exercise, eat well. I've definitely had lots of wine during this time, but we just kind of signed on to, okay, we both agree how we're going to be, and that was really great. But the roller coasters of it all has been challenging to try and figure out what's next in our, you know, what's going to happen now kind of thing. But I agree. Like, I think we feel not only positive and grateful, but I think we feel that there's a lot of really great things that have happened out of those decisions on kind of like, to each his own. I'm not trying to say that there's a better way or a worse way. It's just what worked for us. That's all. But it's led to a lot of really good things. And being appreciative of, like, oh my gosh, I'll never forget, whether you like the song or not, the every moment that goes into this new song that we've got out right now will always be something that I will remember, how much joy it gave us when we were scared shitless, you know, but we were good and we would work on the song, and how happy it made us, and how reflective and kind of just peaceful, and it worked out in such a giving way. I'll just never forget that. So, and we have a lot of other songs waiting in the queue to work on, and I don't know, it feels pretty amazing just to sort of be back doing that and mm-hmm. having the right headspace, the body, soul, and mind headspace to do it.
1: And I'm so looking forward to hearing some new music from you very soon. But also, we have a new song coming up just after our chat today called One Mind From You. But before we jump into that, there is tremendous support from an outreach, it appears, on your social media. People have been sending the love both of your ways related to not only the new song, but of course, your surgery and your recovery and diagnosis. Did you have any messages you'd like to share with our listeners and your fans out there before we close?
2: I think we're just really, really grateful. I think just this whole community just sort of gave a chance for people to share lots of love on social media, and that feels really good. I mean, we all scroll around and we see some of the negative rhetoric that's out there, some of the, you know, divisiveness, and we have always, through our music and through our, you know, presence online, we've always just wanted to, like, have positivity and bring positivity into the world. So I think we're just really grateful that there's been so much support, and it just feels good to be in a space where people are so openly loving and sending good vibes, really from around the world. It just feels great.
1: Well, thank you both for joining us here on CFRC and the Release Radar Rundown. It's a pleasure having you in our studios. Hopefully we'll get to do this again in the coming months, perhaps. I'd love to bring you both in to play some fun music right off the floor. But what a wonderful conversation. I loved learning about your process, the lovely new music that you've created, and also what's been happening with you, Dee and Chris. We really do appreciate your time and for sharing so much with the community about what's happening in your world as artists and in our community. Thank you so much.
0: Thank you, Dinah.
2: Thank you, Dinah and CFRC. You guys have always been great supporters of us, so we love you.
1: We love you too.

And welcome back. You just heard a brand new single by Chris and Dee called One Mind, released in June. Thank you to both of them for joining us to chat about their life, their music, and where they're both at following Dee's recent breast cancer surgery and the road ahead. We'll finish off this special edition of the Release Radar Rundown with some lovely singles from Chris and Dee's earlier works, including Beach and Cold Chisel from A Great Long Game, Newfoundland from Bloom, Mars and Force to be Reckoned With from Still Here Inside, and No Tattoo from their 2019 release, Browseline. Keep up with their latest news by following them on Instagram at Chris and Dee. That's Chris with a K for listeners out there new to their music. We hope you enjoyed our conversation with Chris and Dee. Thank you for joining us here on CFRC's Release Radar Rundown. I'm Dinah Jansen. We'll see you next time.

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1: Are you and President Trump friends?
2: I'm his lawyer, was his lawyer, and now I'm the Deputy Attorney General.
0: Acting Attorney General Todd Blanche grilled by senators at his confirmation hearing Wednesday over his ties to President Trump, his handling of the Epstein files, and his role in creating a $1.8 billion fund for Trump to give to his allies, including January 6th insurrectionists. We'll speak to Seattle Congress member Pramila Jayapal about Blanche, a vote by half the House Democrats to strip U.S. military funding for Israel, and her call for independent investigations into the killings of Johann Sebastian of Biddeford, Maine, and Lorenzo Salgado Araujo in Houston by ICE agents. We'll also talk to a lawyer for Lorenzo's brother, Victor. He was detained after witnessing his brother's killing. He now faces deportation. Then, is the U.S.-Iran war a forever war in the making? We'll speak with Ali Vaez of the International Crisis Group, and we look at the Trump administration's move to gut the Endangered Species Act. The group Earth Justice is suing.
3: They're trying to let activities like logging and oil drilling go forward, even if they'll destroy endangered species habitat, and even without taking the most basic measures to reduce that destruction.
0: All that and more coming up. Welcome to Democracy Now!, democracynow.org, The War and Peace Report. I'm Amy Goodman. The U.S. has struck Iran for a fifth consecutive day, targeting the capital, Tehran, and port cities, including Bandar Abbas, which is home to the headquarters of Iran's navy. On Thursday morning, the U.S. fired on an oil tanker attempting to reach Harg Island in the Strait of Hormuz. In retaliation, Iran attacked Bahrain, Kuwait, and Jordan. Iran's military warned if President Trump follows through on his threat to strike civilian infrastructure, it would strike all infrastructure across the Gulf. At least 35 civilians have been killed by U.S. strikes in recent days, according to Iranian authorities. This is President Trump speaking from Pennsylvania Wednesday.
4: They want to settle so badly. They don't like what we're doing. And they do want to settle. We'll find out whether or not we settle with them or we just finish it off.
0: The Trump administration's internal estimate of the cost of the U.S.-Israeli war in Iran has soared to as much as $100 billion, according to U.S. officials who spoke to NBC News. Meanwhile, Israel's defense minister, Israel Katz, told U.S. Defense Secretary Pete Hegseth Wednesday Israel's planning to keep its forces in so-called security zones in Gaza, Lebanon, and Syria. In Gaza, Israeli forces have killed four more people, including a child. Palestinian officials say an Israeli strike hit an apartment building in Deir al-Balah in central Gaza, killing Omar Abu Qasem, his wife Asma, and their six-year-old daughter Habiba. Their three-year-old son Sami was injured. This is a relative of the family.
5: This poor, innocent civilian family that has no connection to any military action is a neutral family who was sleeping. Their children were sleeping in their mother's lap. This is how innocent civilians are bombed on these nights, which are said to include a truce and peace.
0: Since last October's so-called ceasefire, Israeli forces have killed more than 1,100 Palestinians in Gaza. Israel's security cabinets approved nearly $500 million in funding for 34 new settlements in the occupied West Bank. That's according to far-right Israeli finance minister Bezalel Smotrich. Under his tenure, 103 Israeli settlements have already been established in the occupied West Bank, violating international law. This comes amidst growing Israeli settler violence against Palestinians and their property. This is Bezalel Smotrich.
6: We are making sure that the decisions we have made regarding the legislation and establishment of the new settlements in Judea and Samaria will not remain on paper, but will become reality on the ground. We are approving one government budget decision after another. Budgets for roads, budgets for infrastructure, and also budgets for constructions, caravans.
0: On Capitol Hill, half of all Democrats voted Wednesday to support a measure slashing military funding to Israel. The amendment proposed by Republican Congressmember Thomas Massey would have eliminated $3.3 billion in annual U.S. military assistance to Israel. The measure was ultimately defeated by House Republicans, along with Democratic Minority Leader Hakeem Jeffries and Caucus Chair Pete Aguilar, who vowed to continue funding Israel. But the House Democratic Whip, Catherine Clark, supported Massey's amendment. She wrote in a statement, quote, "We should not provide a blank check for military aid to any country that does not comply with U.S. law, interests, and values. The Netanyahu government has failed to meet that standard," she said. The former House Speaker, Congressmember Nancy Pelosi of California, also voted to cut off funding to Israel, saying Americans, quote, "are rightly demanding an end to a perpetual cycle of war, and the Netanyahu government cannot maintain its current course," Pelosi said. The Senate Judiciary Committee heard testimony Wednesday from Acting Attorney General Todd Blanche, whom Trump has nominated to fill the role permanently. Democrats grilled Blanche over the Justice Department's handling of the Epstein files, the Trump administration's so-called anti-weaponization fund, and President Trump's $100 million settlement, it's believed, with the IRS. Blanche was also questioned about serving as President Trump's personal lawyer.
1: Are you and President Trump friends?
2: I'm his lawyer, was his lawyer, and now I'm the deputy attorney general. So I met him as his criminal defense attorney. I'm not sure there's very many people who have ever had a criminal defense attorney who calls that person their friend.
0: Republican Senator John Cornyn of Texas signaled he was undecided on Blanche. A no vote from Cornyn would effectively sink Blanche's nomination for attorney general. President Trump's pick to replace Tulsi Gabbard as director of national intelligence refused to say Wednesday whether Joe Biden won the 2020 election. Jay Clayton was testifying before the Senate Intelligence Committee at his confirmation hearing. Here he is being questioned by Georgia Democrat John Ossoff.
7: You refuse to answer a simple matter of fact about the 2020 election. Is that right?
8: No, that's not right.
7: Then answer the question. Who won the 2020 election?
8: I have answered the question.
7: Answer it. What is your answer?
8: I've given you my answer.
7: What is your answer? You refuse to answer a basic question about who won a presidential election?
8: No,
7: But you asked to lead America's intelligence community? Isn't it humiliating to be unable to answer this question, to have to indulge the president's delusions?
0: Jay Clayton also claimed not to know that his predecessor, Tulsi Gabbard, joined an FBI raid on an election center in Atlanta last year. And he defended President Trump's proposed $1.8 billion so-called anti-weaponization fund to compensate Trump allies and insurrectionists. Jay Clayton's the U.S. attorney for the Southern District of New York, where he oversaw the Justice Department indictment of former Venezuelan President Nicolas Maduro on drug trafficking charges. Meanwhile, the New York Times filed a motion to quash subpoenas that Jay Clayton

0: Pentagon's announced plans to screen the testosterone levels of service members over the age of 30 and will offer voluntary replacement therapy to those with low T scores. The initiative was announced Wednesday by Defense Secretary Pete Hegseth, who's branded the Pentagon as the High T Department of War.
1: I'm authorizing a new screening program for testosterone deficiency for our service members, ensuring you have the right testosterone levels to operate at your absolute best.
0: The Pentagon did not say whether women would be tested for testosterone or whether troops would be evaluated for other hormone deficiencies. This comes after Hegseth last year ordered a halt to all gender-affirming medical procedures for service members and removed openly transgender troops from the U.S. military. Hegseth has previously said women should not hold combat roles and has fired female leaders at the Pentagon while denying others promotions. In Georgia, another prisoner has died in the custody of ICE. That's Immigration and Customs Enforcement. On Wednesday, ICE announced 45-year-old Venezuelan immigrant Jesus Manuel Arenas Silva was found unresponsive in a bus that was transporting him from one ICE jail to another with a suspected cause of death listed as cardiac arrest. It's at least the 22nd such death this year alone. It comes as the Department of Homeland Security said Wednesday it would reverse plans to halt traffic stops following the shooting deaths of two immigrants by ICE agents in less than a week. The reversal came after President Trump wrote on social media, "We cannot give up one of ICE's most important and effective crime fighting tools, the traffic stop," exclamation point, adding, "It won't happen on my watch," Trump wrote. About 100 million people in North America are under air quality alerts today as a thick blanket of smoke descends on cities from the upper Midwest to northeastern states. Overnight, air quality readings reached hazardous levels in cities including Minneapolis, Detroit, and Toronto. Forecasters warn New York and many East Coast cities will spend another day under hazy orange skies. More than 1,000 active fires are burning in Canada and dozens more in Minnesota. Meanwhile, more than 100 million people from the plains to the East Coast face heat advisories or extreme heat warnings today, with a massive heat dome bringing triple-digit heat and record temperatures to many areas. And here in New York City, dozens of pro-Palestine activists gathered for a vigil to demand the release of Dr. Husama Bousafia, the director of Gaza's Kamel Edwin Hospital, who has been held in Israeli detention without charge since his abduction by Israeli troops 18 months ago. International calls to free Dr. Bousafia have been mounting over the past month as his family and lawyers say he's facing possible death due to torture and medical neglect. This is Pam Sporn, a member of New York City Jewish Elders and Jewish Voice for Peace.
2: We're out here today, along with Doctors Against Genocide, to demand the release of Dr. Bousafia, but also all Palestinian healthcare workers that are imprisoned in Israeli prisoners, and also all Israeli detainees who are Palestinian.
0: And those are some of the headlines. This is Democracy Now!, democracynow.org, the War and Peace Report. I'm Amy Goodman.
3: And I'm Nermeen Sheikh. Welcome to our listeners and viewers across the country and around the world. Acting Attorney General Todd Blanche was grilled by senators during his confirmation hearing Wednesday to become Attorney General. Blanche previously served as President Trump's personal lawyer. He's headed the Justice Department on an acting basis since Trump fired Pam Bondi as Attorney General. It's unclear if Republicans have enough votes to confirm Blanche. During the hearing, outgoing Texas Senator John Cornyn blasted Blanche for his role in proposing a $1.8 billion fund for Trump to give to his allies, including January 6th insurrectionists. Republican Senator John Kennedy of Louisiana questioned Blanche about his ties to Trump.
4: Are you and President Trump friends?
5: I'm his lawyer, was his lawyer, and now I'm the Deputy Attorney General.
0: I'm his lawyer. Was his lawyer. Blanche corrected himself Democratic Senator Dick Durbin criticized Blanche for continuing

0: continuing to act as if he were Trump's personal attorney.
1: In less than 18 months at the Department of Justice, you've shown you're still President Trump's personal attorney. Your tenure can be summed up in the four words you said, quote, "I love you, sir," to President Trump. This was your response when you were asked what you would say to him. This nation deserves an attorney general who loves the Constitution more than any single president, an attorney general focused on keeping America safe and combating corruption, not satisfying the president's personal grievances or channeling crypto cash to the administration's mega faithful.
0: During the Senate hearing, Blanche also faced questions about his handling of the Epstein files, and we'll hear his comments in a bit. But for more, we're joined now from Washington, D.C., by Democratic Congressmember Pramila Jayapal of Washington State. She's just introduced a bill with Senator Cory Booker to protect Epstein survivors whose personal information was improperly disclosed during the Trump's DOJ's recent release of the Epstein files, which Blanche was in charge of. But first, we want to go to the overall questioning of and the possibility that the acting or interim attorney general would become the attorney general. Your assessment of Todd Blanche, Congressmember Jayapal?
2: Well, my assessment, Amy, is that he is not fit to be attorney general. He slipped and said what is true, that he acts as the president's personal attorney, not as the attorney general for the people of the United States. This is a very important position, and Donald Trump is putting his personal attorney in because he wants him to do all the things that Donald Trump wants to do. The political persecutions that have been happening under Todd Blanche as acting attorney general, the cover up of the Epstein files, you have to ask, what is he hiding for the president that he is not willing to come out and actually take responsibility for and prosecute the predators that are present throughout the Epstein ring? The slush fund, you know, that he negotiated. Now he says it's not going to happen. I don't believe him. I don't think there's anything in writing around that. The settlement with the IRS that he negotiated for Donald Trump himself. These are all indications of why he cannot be trusted as the top attorney for the people of the United States. He might be trusted as the top attorney for Donald Trump. That's not the role of attorney general. He should not be confirmed.
3: And Congressmember Jayapal, if you could clarify, there's been some reporting that suggests that, in fact, this confirmation hearing may be in part just symbolic, because he could, in principle, be acting attorney general for the duration of Trump's term.
2: Well, it's true that you can stay as an acting. However, I do think that it would be a significant step if the Republicans did not have the votes to confirm him. And I think that this is something that we need to fix. There is the possibility of people staying if they've been confirmed for another position. And then they can stay and transfer that confirmation into a new position. And so I think there's work to be done around that. But I do believe that John Cornyn, perhaps Tom Tillis, not clear to me from the questioning, who are now sort of cut loose because they won't be continuing in this position as senators, they might have the opportunity now to actually do what is right for the country. That is what I'm hoping for, because I think once he is, once they refuse to confirm him, there's much more opportunity for us to ensure that he doesn't continue in that position.
3: And Congressmember Jayapal, ahead of Todd Blanche's confirmation hearing, the group World Without Exploitation released this video featuring Epstein survivors calling on senators to reject Blanche's nomination because of his role in disclosing their personal information while protecting the names of alleged abusers during the Department of Justice's release of records related to the Jeffrey Epstein investigation.
4: My name was released.
5: My phone number was released.
6: Where I went to school.
7: Where I live.
6: My students can now search me and read about my abuse.
8: I am an Epstein survivor.
9: I am an Epstein survivor.
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5: Nude pictures of victims were released.
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7: Now, Todd Blanche wants to be the Attorney General of the United States.
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27: Vote no on Todd Blanche for Attorney General.
3: And several of Epstein's accusers were, in fact, seated in the Senate gallery during the hearing. And at the hearing, Illinois Democratic Senator Dick Durbin had a heated exchange with Acting Attorney General Todd Blanche on whether he would commit to personally meeting with Epstein survivors.
1: There are 10 individuals who were exploited and abused by Mr. Epstein. They are here today. None of them have had a chance to speak to anyone in the department or FBI, though they've asked repeatedly. So can I get your word under oath that within the next 30 days, you will personally sit down with these 10 victims and hear their case in terms of what needs to be done by the Department of Justice?
28: Chairman, I appreciate them being here today. I also have somebody from my office who's spent her entire career working on cases like Mr. Epstein's. She's in charge of our task force investigating human trafficking. She's available to talk to them.
1: She can sit right next to you when you meet with these survivors.
28: I have never said I will not meet with survivors.
1: These 10 survivors? I'm asking you on the record.
28: If they have lawyers, as you know, I'm prohibited from meeting directly with them.
1: I think you ought to be in the room because you ought to hear this. You have singular responsibility for these files. There was a delay in meeting the statutory requirement on disclosure. You were involved in that. I think you ought to be part of this.
28: I am definitely part of it, and I have been from day one.
3: And Congressmember Jayapal, you've just introduced a bill with Senator Cory Booker to protect Epstein survivors whose personal information was improperly disclosed during the Trump DOJ's recent release of the Epstein files. So if you could talk about what exactly you've called for.
2: Yes, we just introduced the Redact Act, and this comes really from the whole experience of the Epstein survivors over the last year and a half under this Trump administration, DOJ, and Todd Blanche's overseeing. And you might remember that when Pam Bondi, then the Attorney General, was before us in the Judiciary Committee where I sit, I did the first line of questioning. And the most powerful moment was when I asked the survivors to stand up, and they all stood up behind Pam Bondi. And I asked Pam Bondi to turn and to acknowledge them and to apologize for the fact that the Department of Justice, under her leadership and Todd Blanche's leadership, he was really the one who was managing the Epstein files. They're both responsible. They released the names of these survivors. They released personal information. And in some cases, the survivors had not even told their families about the abuse that they had experienced at the hands of these powerful predators and criminals in the Epstein ring. And there, at the same time that their personal information was released, they also redacted, the Todd Blanche and Pam Bondi redacted the names of the powerful predators, which was clearly, both things were against the Epstein Transparency Act. The damage that was done out of the release of that personal information, their addresses, their phone numbers, pictures of them, all of the details of the abuse that they had suffered, they have not had any way to get recompense for that. And so the Redact Act essentially allows survivors a private right of action to sue the Department of Justice, including for monetary damages, because their information was released. I have spent hours and hours and hours with the survivors. I've gotten to know them incredibly well. They are so brave, so courageous. They are taking so many risks in continuing to stand up. They are inspiring people across the country to stand up and speak out about the abuse that other women have experienced at the hands of traffickers and predators. And it is really remarkable to me that to this day, they have not been able to sit down with Todd Blanche. And I will just say also that after that hearing, I was invited to meet with Pam Bondi because she had personally spied on me and had a document that showcased the files that I had looked at when I was reviewing the Epstein files. And so I made a big stink about it.
0: Deal, Congressmember Jayapal, just to explain for people to understand, you have to go into a room and look at the files, and they were filming you. They were surveilling you, looking at the files?
2: They were surveilling me, not with film, but what they did is they had a password protected account. So you had to sign in. And what they did is they downloaded my search history. And I only found out, Amy, because a photographer, I think it was AP photographer, took a picture of her binder when she was testifying. And it said, Representative Pramila Jayapal's search history. And it had all of the files that I had looked at documented on that piece of paper. So yes, they were surveilling members of Congress and what we searched for in preparation for her hearing at, before us on the Judiciary Committee. So I met with her. It was supposed to be one-on-one. And of course, Todd Blanche walks in 5 minutes after. I spent an hour with both of them and I grilled them on the surveillance of members of Congress and also on all of the things that they had done to hurt survivors and to protect the president. And I have to tell you, Todd Blanche was responsible for all of that. It was very clear to me that he was the one who was making the decisions, who was acting essentially as the president's personal attorney in redacting the names of powerful predators and allowing for the release of the names of these victims who of these survivors. He really, I think, wanted to discourage anyone else from coming forward with more information. He failed at that. They are continuing to come forward.
0: Well,
2: but it's just another reason why he shouldn't be a big reason why he shouldn't be the attorney general.
0: We only have a few minutes and we want to get to the testosterone tests of service members. We want to get to ICE. But first, Congressmember Jayapal, I want to ask you about Israel. On Wednesday, you joined over 100 other Democrats. That's more than half the Democrats who voted to support a measure slashing military funding to Israel. The amendment proposed by Republican Congressmember Thomas Massey would eliminate $3.3 billion in annual U.S. military assistance to Israel. Notable Democrats voting to cut the funding included the former House Speaker Nancy Pelosi. Can you talk about the significance of this shift? More than half the Democrats who voted to end military funding of Israel, except for the Iron Dome.
2: It is a sea change, Amy. As you know, I was one of the first Democrats to call for ending military assistance, to call out the genocide in Gaza that is being perpetrated by the Israeli government, to call out the violence in the West Bank by the IDF and by settlers. And this is the first time in Congress where members of Congress, over half of the Democratic caucus, has responded to the pleas and the cries and the energy and organizing across the country to stop using our taxpayer dollars to send more bombs to kill children in Gaza and to commit this genocide. And so it is really significant. I think this only was possible because the genocide occurred. That's something that our colleague Rashida Tlaib said, and it sticks with me every moment that I talk about this issue, because, you know, it is the horror of what has unfolded that has finally allowed us to confront the fact that we should not be using taxpayer dollars to send to Israel to perpetrate this kind of violence. So the fact that over half of the Democratic caucus voted for this, I think, sends a new message to Benjamin Netanyahu and the Israeli government that they are not going to continue to get this kind of assistance. Delia Ramirez's bill that I co-lead called Block the Bombs, now has over 80 co-sponsors on it. And that blocks any offensive weapons funding to Israel. So I think we are moving forward. And I want people across the country to know that their organizing matters. Their voices matter. And yesterday you saw it in this vote in Congress.
3: Well, we want to go to the issue now of testosterone. The Pentagon has announced plans to screen the testosterone levels of service members over the age of 30 and will offer voluntary replacement therapy to those with a low T score. The initiative was announced Wednesday by Defense Secretary Pete Hegseth, who's branded the Pentagon as the High T Department of War. It's not clear what will happen to women in the military. This comes after Hegseth last year ordered a halt to all gender-affirming medical procedures for service members and removed openly transgender troops from the U.S. military. So, Congress member Jayapal, if you could comment on that. I mean, even medical professionals who concede that there might be some loss of muscle mass, etc., in men after the age of 30, say that there is a very high risk of young men taking testosterone, becoming infertile, and also increasing cardiovascular health, the risks.
2: Yes, this is, it would be absurd and laughable if it wasn't so serious on many counts. Number one, the medical issues that you have identified with forcing people to take testosterone. Number two, the hypocrisy in banning trans service members and then prescribing testosterone for members of the military. It's not clear whether that's male members or male and female members. Number three, the idea that, yesterday in Judiciary, we had an anti-trans bill that essentially criminalizes gender-affirming care. Well, providing testosterone is actually gender-affirming care. If it was under consent of the individuals who were there, there are situations where it is prescribed with a doctor. This is what providing gender-affirming care is. And so while they are attacking trans people for getting gender-affirming care, they are at the same time imposing this requirement for testosterone on members of the military. And I warned my Republican colleagues yesterday in committee, they better watch what they vote for, because this kind of intrusive behavior where the government is getting involved in prescribing what medication you do or don't take without your consent, without the consent of doctors, the screening, invasive screenings of people to determine what their hormone levels are. Are they actually male? I asked my colleagues on Judiciary to think about if they want to have their testosterone levels checked and testosterone provided. So there's so many hypocrisies and absurdities about this, but it is dangerous.
0: So not only a high T Department of War, but a high T Congress.
2: Imagine that.
0: Let's turn to the Trump administration's immigration crackdown and last week's fatal shooting by ICE of two men, one in Texas and Houston, one in Biddeford, Maine, one from Mexico, one from Colombia. Congressmember Jayapal, you just spearheaded a letter to DHS and ICE signed by almost 200 members of Congress, almost entire Democratic caucus, demanding accountability for the killings of Lorenzo Salgado Araujo in Houston and Johann Sebastian in Biddeford, Maine. What exactly are you demanding? And here you have Susan Collins running for Senate again, who approved unfettered tens of billions of dollars to go to the Department of Bureau of Protection and ICE, and yet still in both of these cases and in so many others, there are no body cam footage. There are no body cams that these men are wearing, the ICE agents.
2: Amy, what ICE is doing is absolutely horrific and unacceptable. And, it's hard to even look at these videos and not be in tears about the fact that there is a Trump militia roaming our streets, our towns, our cities, killing people regardless of immigration status with absolutely no accountability. And there have been at least six killings, murders of people in ICE-related enforcement activities. And the latest two with Lorenzo Salgado Araujo and Johann Sebastian Guerrero in Maine and in Texas are a continuation of this. So our letter demands independent investigations. We do not trust DHS. DHS comes out and says that somebody is weaponizing the vehicle. That's what they said in the case of Lorenzo Salgado. That is clearly not true from the video footage. It's also what they said in the case of Renee Good, where there was absolutely no accountability. In the case of Johann Sebastian Guerrero, they don't even claim that the officer was trying to protect his own safety, that he feared for his own safety. They essentially say he feared for public safety, and that's why he fired multiple times into the vehicle, killing Johann Sebastian Guerrero, leaving behind a wife and a young child. So in both of these cases, what we got over to, almost 200 Democrats to say, almost the entire Democratic caucus, remarkable effort in less than 24 hours that shows the urgency that we feel around demanding accountability, independent investigations, sharing of information, a refusal to deport the witnesses that are there. In Lorenzo Salgado Araujo's case, there were three witnesses in the car with Lorenzo Salgado, and they were picked up by ICE, put into detention, and put into removal proceedings so that ICE could deport them out of the country before they can testify. And so we have demanded a series of things, including we want to know why are they not wearing body camera, any of them wearing body cameras, when DHS has just been given $210 billion in funding by Republicans and Donald Trump. They still don't have body cameras. And in addition, it is clear to me that they are not, either not getting training or getting training to shoot directly at people, to murder people in the streets, which is, you know, just outrageous. And so we've also asked for information about exactly what training they are undergoing. But to me, Amy, this all says that ICE should not exist as it exists. There is no reason for this kind of criminal activity, and the fact that they have deportation quotas, 2,000 people every day that they're supposed to deport, that is the root cause of what is leading to this Trump militia in our streets.
3: Well, I also want to bring into the conversation Ruby Powers. She's an immigration attorney representing Lorenzo Salgado Araujo's younger brother, Victor Salgado Araujo. Victor witnessed the killing of his own brother by an ICE agent in Houston. At the time of the shooting, Lorenzo was driving Victor and two other men to a construction job site. After the ICE agent fatally shot Lorenzo, immigration agents detained Victor and the two other men. They now all face deportation. Ruby Powers joins us now from Houston. Welcome to the program, Ruby. If you could talk about, you spoke to your client, Victor, at a detention center on Saturday, if you could tell us what he said and also the implications of the three witnesses to this homicide now facing deportation proceedings.
4: Yes, thank you. I've met with him multiple times since Friday, and just him giving me the details of what happened that day are very shocking and horrific. And even more reports have been coming out about how the violation of policing policies that happened, especially with unmarked vehicles and shooting into a vehicle. But he gave me a detailed account of the pursuit that was done by the unmarked vehicles, and then later being on the side of the road, an agent, which they didn't know at the time was an agent, while getting out of the vehicle, walking up to the passenger side, yelling stop, and then shooting through an opened window on the passenger side, which passed right by my client, Victor, and unfortunately hit Lorenzo. Then they looked around. Victor thought he had been shot. The loud sound in his ear of the bullet, of the gunshot, and then Lorenzo was bleeding and holding his side. Soon after, when the door was opened, Victor's door, that he saw on the lanyard ICE on the agent's body. And that is when he realized it was ICE. They had never announced themselves. There was no indication that it was ICE. And then Victor and the other witnesses were put on the side and handcuffed And my client was on his knees with his hands behind his back with handcuffs. And he saw that his brother was in need of care. He yelled out in his broken English, call for help, help my brother. In anguish, he saw that it took 20 to 30 minutes for an ambulance to arrive. And then my client and the others were shuttled off from vehicle to vehicle with chains on their feet and handcuffed, and eventually sent to the Montgomery Processing Center in Conroe, Texas, which they're still there to this day.
0: This is absolutely horrifying that Victor is now in detention, faces deportation, grieving his brother's death, which he witnessed as the family now is preparing for a funeral. Now, Congressmember Jayapal just talked about getting the special visa, a witness visa. Ruby Powers, talk about the significance of this, which would mean that the witnesses cannot be deported to other countries.
4: Yeah, so there is an S visa, which is not the one we're pursuing at the moment, but that is one for those who cooperate with law enforcement. There's also the U visa, which is a victim of a crime, or it can be in circumstances having information of being a witness, a key witness. But going back to your point, yes, I mean, when they got detained, they immediately got put in immigration proceedings. And my client has a hearing next week. So just as you're explaining, he's grieving. There's a visitation today. And his family's coming in from Mexico and around the country. We're fighting for his stay here in the country, but we've had cooperation with the Harris County District Attorney for a U visa certification, so we're very grateful and working and pursuing all avenues. And then at the same time, he wants to be accessible as a witness, and it's really hard for him to do that when he's 45 minutes away from Houston in basically a jail. To be accessible to multiple agencies in this investigation.
3: Well, Ruby, we just have 20 seconds, but could you clarify, if the witnesses are deported, can they not testify?
4: Well, I think it would be a very fettered situation. They can try to testify in various ways, but the thing is, there's like almost six or so investigations going on, and this could take years. And so being able to, and we don't want any retaliation any sort in any way, so being able to be in the United States freely to be able to give that testimony is what we're asking for transparency and for due process.
0: Ruby Powers, want to thank you for being with us, immigration attorney representing Lorenzo Salgado's younger brother, Victor, who's in detention right now. There will be an open viewing of the body to this afternoon in Houston. Democracy Now! Will cover this right through the funeral on Saturday and all that develops beyond. I also want to thank Congressmember Pramila Jayapal, Democratic Congressmember from Seattle, from Washington State. Coming up, is the U.S.-Iran war a forever war in the making? We'll speak to Ali Vaez of the International Crisis Group. Back in 30 seconds.

0: Rapture by Cassie Velasco, performing at the Brooklyn Folk Festival. This is Democracy Now!, democracynow.org, the War and Peace Report. I'm Amy Goodman with Nermeen Sheikh.
1: The U.S. has struck Iran for a fifth consecutive day, targeting the capital Tehran and port cities, including Bandar Abbas, which is home to the headquarters of Iran's navy. Earlier today, the U.S. fired on an oil tanker attempting to reach Kharg Island in the Strait of Hormuz. In retaliation, Iran attacked Bahrain, Kuwait, and Jordan. Iran's military warned that if President Trump follows through on his threat to strike civilian infrastructure, it would strike all infrastructure across the Gulf. At least 35 civilians have been killed by U.S. strikes in recent days, according to Iranian authorities.
0: For more, we go to Ali Vaya, senior advisor to the president of the International Crisis Group, where he's also Iran project director. His piece for The New York Times this week is headlined, "This is a forever war in the making." Ali, explain.
2: Good to see you, Amy. So what I meant by saying that this is a forever war in the making is that Iran and the U.S. Had a ceasefire agreement on April 8th. It took them almost another 2 months to reach a memorandum of understanding, which was really a basic formula for ending the war and reopening the Strait of Hormuz. They decided in that page and a half document, which only has 14 paragraphs, to address the essential, which was ending the war, and defer all the substantial issues about how to resolve the nuclear standoff or provide Iran with more substantive sanctions relief. So this was really the minimal that they could do, and it took them more than 2 months to negotiate it. But then in implementation, that MOU has almost fallen apart in less than 3 weeks. So if even a minimal understanding is not going to work between Iran and the U.S., it means that no floor would basically be able to bear the weight of this animosity. And that means that we are going to end up in cyclical cycles of violence. It might be limited tit for tat. It might be all-out confrontations. But if we cannot resolve this diplomatically, then there is only one formula that remains, which is the continuation of the conflict in one form or another.
1: And Ali, in the New York Times piece, you point in particular to the fifth paragraph of the Memorandum of Understanding. If you could explain what that was, what it said, and why it was ambiguous in terms of what implementation was required by both sides.
2: Right. So Article 5 of the MOU is really a masterclass in diplomatic malpractice, because you might at times decide to have some constructive ambiguity in the text in order to get the two sides to the finish line and sign on to the document. But then you have to resolve those differences in interpretation. Otherwise, that constructive ambiguity becomes destructive. And this is precisely what has happened. Paragraph 5 basically allowed, it says that it would be Iran's responsibility to reopen the Strait of Hormuz and bring the traffic back to where it was prior to Israeli-U.S. aggression against Iran in late February. It doesn't name any other country. It doesn't talk about a northern corridor, which is in Iran's territorial waters, or the southern corridor, which is in Oman's territorial waters. It just says Iran will do its best efforts to reopen the strait. Now, Iranians took that as U.S. recognition of their control over the Strait of Hormuz. The U.S. saw that as Iran opening the northern corridor and the middle corridor, which is the international waterway that Iran claims that it has mined. And then the U.S. would be able to open a southern corridor in Oman's territorial waters as an alternative to Iranian-controlled transit routes. Now, obviously, Iran saw this as a U.S. attempt to try to erode Iranian leverage. It warned Qatar and Oman and other countries that were using that the transit route, and it eventually started firing at vessels that were going through that route. And that is what has started the conflict, which, again, is quite a tragic irony, because the MOU was negotiated to finish the war, not that it becomes a pretext for another round of war.
1: Well, it is extraordinary, as you say in the piece, that the war has now become entirely about the control of this strait, which is an outcome of the war and not a cause of it. So if you could talk about that to begin with, and then the fact that the Wall Street Journal reported yesterday that Trump hosted a meeting in the Situation Room where among the possibilities that were discussed with respect to Iran was the potential seizure of Kharg Island and the potential bombing of a tunnel complex at Pickaxe Mountain. If you could respond to that.
2: Sure. So you're absolutely right. Before the war and in the 47-year history of U.S.-Iran animosity, the Strait of Hormuz was always open. Iran had never shut it down until it faced an existential threat from U.S. and Israel. And now this conflict has become entirely about a reopening of the Strait. But let's also be honest about what has happened here, because I think even within the White House, there is not clear recognition of how elements of this same Trump administration have tried to undermine the president's agenda. The U.S. representative to the U.N., Mike Waltz, negotiated this southern corridor with the International Maritime Organization, I think precisely aimed at undermining the MOU that Vice President Vance had negotiated in the same way that Secretary Rubio negotiated an agreement between the government of Lebanon and Israel, which undermined another article of the MOU, Article 1 of the MOU, because in a way it implicitly recognized Israel's occupation of southern Lebanon as long as Hezbollah is not disarmed. So this is not just, some in Iran see it as a division of labor, but I do believe that it's just divisions within the Trump administration that is responsible for this situation that, you know, instead of the MOU becoming a confidence building exercise, it has turned into the exact opposite.
0: We just have a minute left, but I want to ask you about this new news out of CNN that the U.S. military hasn't conducted the standard review of intelligence tied to the strike on the girls' school in Manab that killed over 175 people. They're saying it sat for months with a military command while leaders have held off on ordering critical standard intelligence review. President Trump was interviewed on Fox News, and he, remember, over 160 little girls going to school around that number died. And Trump is now saying the fact that a U.S. Tomahawk missile was used might be AI.
2: Well, that is really one of the most tragic things that happened in this war. And the Pentagon hasn't really taken responsibility. And I would say, Amy, that this is one of the main reasons that the U.S. lost the battle for hearts and minds in Iran, because the U.S. was supposed to go to the rescue of the Iranian protesters, not to target civilians and not take responsibility for it.
1: And Ali, finally, you end your piece by proposing a means for the U.S. and Iran to transcend this impasse. If you could just say what you propose, and also just say a little bit about what the situation in Iran is like, where reportedly inflation is nearing 90%.
2: But so, look, there is really no military solution to reopening the strait other than the U.S. occupying the entire southern shoreline of Iran, which would come at a very high cost in terms of American blood and treasure. And it's not even sustainable because at the end of the day, the Iranians could continue firing drones and missiles into the strait from much more further inland. So there is really no military solution. The best solution is for both sides to agree to return to the MOU and to respect its terms. Iran had already returned 50% of the traffic of the strait back to normal in the first week of the MOU's implementation if there was no insistence on opening a southern corridor. Now, there could be a joint coordination center between Iran and the GCC so that both sides of the Gulf have control over what's coming in and going out. It wouldn't be just Iranian control. And that is something that I do believe that the Iranians can live with.
0: We want to thank you so much, Ali Vaya, senior advisor to the president of the International Crisis Group. We'll link to your new piece in the New York Times. This is a forever war in the making. And on that Minab school in southern Iran, where over 170 people were killed, they were little boys and girls. Coming up, we look at the Trump administration's move to gut the Endangered Species Act back in 15 seconds.

0: Joan Baez singing Joe Hill. This is Democracy Now!, democracynow.org. I'm Mimi Goodman with Nermeen Sheikh.
1: We turn now to the latest effort by the Trump administration to dramatically weaken the Endangered Species Act, a bedrock of successful U.S. conservation for more than 50 years. The Interior and Commerce Departments announced a rule change last week that would reinterpret the word harm in the language of the law to no longer include destruction of habitat where endangered species live. This change will open previously protected areas to development, oil drilling, and other extractive industry.
0: Conservation groups, including the Center for Biological Diversity, the Sierra Club, Oregon Wild, and others, are now suing the Trump administration over the rule change. They're being represented by Earth Justice. So we go to Earth Justice now, senior attorney Ben Levitin. Ben, lay out your case. What is the lawsuit based on? What is this change?
2: Yeah, thanks for having me, Amy. We at Earth Justice filed suit because the Trump administration is trying to eliminate one of the most important tools that we have for saving species from extinction. They are trying to say that destroying a species' habitat does not count as harming it under the Endangered Species Act. Now, the Endangered Species Act is a landmark law for protecting the natural world. It was passed almost unanimously by Congress in 1973, signed by President Richard Nixon, supported by majorities in both parties. And it has always recognized that in order to save endangered species, they need to have a place to live. And that's such an important national commitment that we made in that statute. It's like a statement that we are not going to let the web of life unravel on our watch. And what we're seeing from the Trump administration now is just a total repudiation of the premise that endangered species need places to have shelter, to have food, to raise their young. They're saying that if a company wants to drill for oil and destroy the last patch of land that an endangered species needs to live on, that's totally fine. Go ahead. They're saying that if someone wants to log a forest, that's the last place where an endangered owl can live, that's fine. And it's so inconsistent with the premise of the Endangered Species Act and the commitment that we've made not to drive species to extinction. And it's that violation of the law, that just complete undermining of the statute that has governed our management of natural resources and species for more than 50 years. That is the cause of our lawsuit. We're just determined to restore the protections that these species need.
1: And finally, you know, an intergovernmental body of leading scientists has found, of course, it exactly echoes what you're saying, that changing or degrading animal habitats is the top reason for biodiversity loss around the world. Also earlier this year, the Trump administration voted to exempt oil and gas drilling in the Gulf of Mexico from measures to protect endangered whales and species at risk. So, Ben, if you could just say, what are you hoping will come out of this case?
2: Yeah, absolutely. That's an important point. Habitat destruction is the biggest driver of extinction. So if you aren't protecting against habitat destruction, that's a loophole is not a big enough word to say what that does to the framework for conserving endangered species. That is just contrary to the entire project and commitment that we have. And so what we are hoping is that the Trump administration's latest action, where they have just deleted the definition of the word harm from their regulations for the Endangered Species Act, will be reversed. And what the statute requires, which is the conservation of species habitat, will be recognized by the Trump administration.
0: We want to thank you, Ben Levitin, for joining us. Senior attorney at Earth Justice, the group has sued the Trump administration to preserve the Endangered Species Act. That does it for our show. I'll be in Kansas City this weekend, July 17th and 18th, in Overland Park at the Glenwood Arts Cinema. They'll be showing the film about Democracy Now! Called Steal the Story, Please. I'll be there doing the Q&A with the directors, Tia Lesson and Carl Diehl. Friday night at 7 p.m. and Saturday at the 4 o'clock matinee and the 7 p.m. evening screening of Steal This Story, please. You can go to our website at democracynow.org. We'll be celebrating KKFI Community Radio and Kansas City PBS. We hope you can join us in Overland Park in Kansas City. That does it for our show. Welcome back to Mike Burke, the Angeli Comet, Messiah Rhodes. I'm Amy Goodman with Nermeen Sheikh.
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I'm Nate, and you're listening to the Indie Wake Up Call. The first few tracks I played were some dream poppy, nice little Canadian shoegaze-esque alternative songs from some of my favorite bands. And to send it off, I had Mind Maker by Lost Cousins, a Canadian local band that hasn't dropped an album in a few years now, but I am waiting for new stuff from them. And after that, I played Always with a Very Online Guy, and after that, Mother Tongues, Love in a Vicious Way. And I got to see these guys live at the Broom Factory a few years back, and they are an insane live band. If you guys have the chance to see them in Toronto or anywhere else one of them might be touring, I can't recommend you guys see them enough. And to finish it off was a track my friend Graham showed me, and it was Serenade of Water by Men I Trust. And to come up next on this episode, I got a few alternative tracks, and I thought, who better to kick off the alternative than the man who kind of coined the genre himself, Neil Young, with I think his biggest song, Old Man. And after that, I have How to Rent a Room by Sylvan Hughes. David Berman did an insane amount of work while he was with us, and I gotta say, I think How to Rent a Room might be my favorite track of his. And after that, when David Berman left off, MJ Lenderman picked right up, and I got On My Knees by MJ Lenderman. And to finish off that little alternative segment, I have Mutilation Springs by my newest favorite alternative guy, Ryan Davis, who my brother got to see live in Toronto last week at, I believe, the Horseshoe Tavern, and he put on one heck of a show, I was told. So if you guys like Mutilation Springs, make sure to check out the rest of his debut album, New Threats from the Soul, that released last year. But I'm gonna quit talking. I know you guys like the music more than these talking segments, so I'm just gonna leave you with some Neil Young.

All right, thanks for sticking with me. You're tuned into 101.9 CFMC. It's Friday morning around 8:30 a.m. And those tracks I just played for my little Y'alternative segment were Ryan Davis's Mutilation Falls that released last year. And in 2024, Manning Fine Links by MJ Lenderman was a big Y'alternative album. So I played On My Knees off Manning Fine Links before that. Before that, I had David Berman's Silver Jews with How to Rent a Room. And to kick off this segment, the grandfather of all things y'all was Old Man by Neil Young. And coming out of the Americana and more into the eastern side of the world, I'm gonna be playing a few tracks that all have the same vibe about them, and are all influenced by Middle Eastern and other Eastern countries like India's musical styles. We have, and wherever Angie and Dupuytren are from, we got a few tracks by Atlan Gunn, Glass Beams, and Angie and Dupuytren. And I know Atlan Gunn is from the Netherlands, but they have heavy Turkey and Turkish influence in the music. And I'll be playing a song off my favorite album of theirs, Ask. I apologize if I pronounce this wrong, but it's Rakia Sukatamam. And after that, I have Angeline de Poitrine, Yorn Zarad, my favorite track off of Volume 2 of Angeline de Poitrine's whatever you call them, cosmic alien rock. And to finish it off, I have Mahal by Glass Beams, which is a bit more Indian influenced than the other two. And yeah. So without further ado, coming up next, we got Atlan Gunn.

All right, thanks for sticking with me. You're tuned into 101.9 CFMC, and the tracks I just played were Rakia Su Khatamam by Atlan Gunn. Before that was Yorn Zarad by The Aliens and Jean de Poitrine. And before that was Mahal by Glass Beams. Coming up next, to kind of give a little precursor vibe to the album of the week, we have some post-punk tracks, and I'm going to start off with some CanCon stuff by The Preoccupations and Art, and a little bit of Concrete Vehicles, which you guys might know as Computing, depending on how locked in you are on Canadian post-punk. And a little bit of some other stuff that came out early in the 2020s that I still have in my rotation every week, month or so. So I got some Viagra Boys, Shame, and Fontaine's DC, of course. So yeah, if you guys like post-punk, stay tuned for the next half hour or so, because I got a lot of it coming, so stay tuned. But without further ado, Throw It Away by The Preoccupations.

resembling

subway systems of New York City, where Celebrity Cabal was taking place. I then proceeded to steal Poseidon's trident from the Navy SEALs, and they'll never get it back, nor their access to heaven.

Thanks for sticking with me. You're tuned into 101.9 CFMC. And the tracks going back, once from latest played to oldest played, were Fontaine's DC with I Don't Belong, then Shame with The Lick, Concrete Vehicles, which used to be Computer, with Cut Ties, Viagra Boys with Best in Show, Part 4, These Three Things by Ott, and to kick it off, I had Throw It Away by The Preoccupations. And I'm pretty sure that was a good introduction for this week's album of the week. But yeah, this album of the week is The Falls, 1983 album Perverted by Language. And yeah, one of my favorite albums of all time. I got into this album, I think, 2 or 3 years ago this summer when I was at Sonic Boom. Some guy online told me I should get into them based on how much I liked Squid and Viagra Boys. And I was like, okay, whatever. But then I got into them, and once I did, I kind of couldn't stop. And that seems to be a familiar thing that happens with people when they get into The Fall. There's just so much to get into, and they were so innovative when they were first starting out that it's really hard to find post-punk bands that have no influence from The Fall. Like, Viagra Boys, Best in Show Part 4, that kind of deadpan and rambling he does the entire song is very, very reminiscent of Monkey Smith's kind of vocal and lyrical style. Just the constant rambling about stuff you can't really even decipher in the moment. You have to listen back and listen back to kind of get everything he's saying at. Other bands like Black Midi and Shame are also very indicative of this. Especially Black Midi's song Welcome to Hell, when he does the exact kind of flow and delivery as Fortress by The Fall. But that's on Hex Induction now. We'll be talking about Perverted by Language today. I think Perverted by Language has The Fall's best crop of tracks. You got Smile, the intro, Eat Yourself Fitting, I Feel Voxish. The singles released around the time are some of the best as well. The Man Who's Had Expanded, Wings, Kicking Conspiracy, Pills and Trail. And some of the most experimental stuff they've ever done is on here as well, like Hotel Bloeldel, Tempo House, I Feel Voxish again. And it's really, if you get into them, it is the most Fall album, I would say. It's most, it showcases kind of everything they do, really, with Neighborhood and of Infinity having the baseline, really fast drums and bass guitar with the ramblings over top, which is prominent in songs like The Classical, Bombast, Nate Will Not Return, and all of the later stuff as well. And while you have that, you have tracks like Garden, which are reminiscent of the longer song styles that are built on repetition and kind of don't stop except the chorus. And yeah, I'll be playing both of those tracks I just mentioned, along with Hotel Bloeldel and the track The Man Who's Head Expanded, which was released not too long after the album was released. And yeah, I hope you guys like these tracks because they are some of my favorite of all time. So I'm going to stop talking. I'll let that 3-track run of Neighborhood of Infinity till Hotel Bloeldel play, and then I'll get The Man Who's Head Expanded. So stay tuned.

sergeant left to me by a dead sailor from Billy. Being wired up under every windowsill in close proximity to my ears. When phones ring and are inconvenient to use, I just press table lamp like button.

All right, that concludes the album of the week, The Falls Confounded by Language. And those tracks played first to last were Neighborhood of Infinity, Garden, Hotel Bloeldel, and The Man Whose Head Expanded. And I could go on about each one of those songs for a long time, but the Garden, I think, was the song that really clicked for me when getting into the fall and kind of made me a diehard fan of them. The jangly guitars, the story that kind of doesn't make sense and could relate to a whole lot of things. I kind of interpret it as a Inglourious Basterds kind of story when the man on the motorbike at the end is rebelling against these like neo-Nazis. But again, don't take my word for it. I'm not an English major. I don't really know Monkey Smith that well and could not tell you what he was writing about when he wrote that book and this song story. And yeah, just the chorus, the bass line on the chorus is so simple yet so addicting. To finish off today's episode though, I have a few tracks which kind of hung on the same vibe, like the Angeline de Poitiers and Glass Beam section. I got a few tracks that I've been listening to for a while, and there's a new album that came out to high acclaim by Nerosta Steel that has a song on it called Boss Tricks on it. And that song is very, and not indicative, I gotta stop saying indicative, but it very much reminded me of Volcano by Jungle, especially the tracks Back on 74 and Holding On, and Berlioz, just kind of Berlioz in general. I'll be playing Indigo Dream off my favorite album of his, Open This Wall. But I don't know, something about all three of these tracks, they don't audibly sound the same. They all have very different structures and instruments in them, but they're all just very dancey, happy, uplifting. I don't know how else to describe it. You guys will feel it through when I play the tracks, but I think this is it for me today. I won't be here too much longer, and I'll see you guys next week. I have something special cooked up with a few local bands that I'll be playing. So yeah, if you guys like more hardcore and post-punky stuff, tune in next week because you'll be getting quite a bit of that. I'm gonna quit talking. I know my ramblings have seemed like nonsense today, but to finish off today, Boss Tricks, Nerosta Steel, Holding On, Jungle, and Berlioz with Indigo Dream. Thank you for tuning in, and I will see you guys next week.

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0: Hi, I'm DJ Squared, and here with me and my cat, Morrissey, the good-looking and pleasant to be around. We are saying it is now 10 o'clock here at CFRC 101.9 FM in Kingston. Coming up next is the charts. Have you experienced sexual harassment in the workplace? Do you have questions about your rights? Unfortunately, sexual harassment at work continues to affect many people in Ontario. Sexual harassment can occur in many ways, from unwanted sexual comments and innuendo to sexual images on a phone or group chat to physical contact or demands for dates. It can happen at work, online, or on social media, during training, or at office parties. It can involve your boss, a coworker, or other staff. No matter what, sexual harassment at work is wrong. 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And as always, we're bringing you the top 15 top charting albums from across genres and across the country for your listening pleasure today. I'm DJ Squared, your host, and I've got the pleasure of bringing you some fun new music right at the top from Weird Nightmare, the solo project of Toronto-based artist Alex Edkins, known for his work for the band Metz. His new solo project is called Weird Nightmare, and there's a new album out from him called Hoopla, out now on Sub Pop. And we're going to listen to some great indie rock from him right at the top called Forever Elsewhere, followed by Squid by Charlotte Cornfield from her album Hurts Like Hell, down this week to number 14. Then after that, another debut from the legendary Juno Award-winning folk duo Ferris and Jason Romero. They've got a new album out. It's called These Are the Days That Turn Into Years. We're going to listen to Last Call from their latest release, followed by A La Nage from Les Louanges off the album Alouette, and Hillsborough will round out the set at number 10 with Girls for President from their album A Party in Your Name. So here's Weird Nightmare at 15 with Forever Elsewhere.

And I hope you enjoyed that fun, extremely eclectic first set of music. That was Hillsboro, brand new stuff from their album, A Party in Your Name. Girls for President was the song. Les Louanges before that from Alouette. We listened to À la Nage, and we also listened to brand new stuff debuting this week at number 13. That was Ferris and Jason Romero's lovely folk song, Last Call, from These Are the Days That Turn Into Years. And before that, we had Charlotte Cornfield's Squid from Hurts Like Hell, down to number 14 this week. And at 15, debuting at the top of our set, we listened to Weird Nightmare, brand new off the album Hoopla, and that song was called Forever Elsewhere. Coming up now at number 10, we've got Atsuko Chiba still in the charts from the album of the same name. We'll listen to Torn. Kill Chicago Cigarette from The Next will be at number 9. At 8, we've got The Bear from Beatrice Deer's album Inuit Legend. Slow Leaves is still in the charts as well this week at number 7. From the album The Ruins of Things Unfinished, we'll listen to Not Your Fault and round out the set at 6 with Broken Social Scenes, Only the Good I Keep. So here's Atsuko Chiba at 10, Torn.

0: And welcome back to the charts. You just heard Broken Social Scenes, Only the Good I Keep From, Remember the Humans, this week at number 6, Slow Leaves before that at 7, with Not Your Fault from The Ruins of Things Unfinished. We also listened to Beatrice Deer, still in the charts this week at number 8. The song was called The Bear from Inuit Legend. We also listened to Kill Chicago with Cigarette, and Atsuko Chiba started off the set at number 10 with a song called Torn from the album Atsuko Chiba. Coming up now at number 5, Angine de Poitrine, who were occupying the number 1 slot in the charts for many weeks in the row earlier this spring and summer. They are down to number 5. We're going to listen to Sarniez from Volume 2. Seokyeon Lee is at number 4 this week. We'll listen to Digital Fire from her album 72RHR, or Resting Heart Rate. And at 3, La Sécurité, from the album Bingo, we're going to listen to Deny. So here's Sarniez by Angine de Poitrine, right now on the charts at 5.
1: Yeah!

And we are back on the charts, but oh, so close to being out of time. We're going to jump right into Knitting, who have a new album out on Mint now called Souvenir. We're going to listen to I Want to Remember Everything. This week at number two, and at number one, Zoom featuring Sam Jr. We're going to listen to One Too Many Nights. This week at number one, from Zoom's new album, Happy Thoughts School. Thanks for tuning into the charts. We'll see you next week.

0: Hello, tis I, DJ Tangent, host of CFRC's Numbers with Wings. I have good news, at least I think it is. Jesse has given me another hour, so my show will now go from 1 p.m. till 3 p.m. on Sundays. 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
1: Welcome along, I'm Sean Savage, and this is Trip Hop Radio, your sonic escape into a world of dreamy beats and introspective melodies. 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Kicking things off, this is Mono with The Blind Man.

That was Nightmares on Wax with Len Nui. 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

That was Ray and Christian with The Hush. 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
1: Should I say like... like, who am I talking to? Like, do I say like listeners? All right, here I go. Hi there, this is Glenn Best. Can I do another one? Hi there, this is Glenn Best from CFRC 101.9. How about them gales? And keep on listening.

0: From New York, this is Democracy Now!
1: But most importantly, addressing this crisis of election security demands that Congress must pass the Save America Act. How easy is that to do unless you want to cheat?
0: In a primetime address, President Trump calls on Congress again to overhaul U.S. elections by passing a law that could disenfranchise millions of eligible voters. Trump's call came after he accused China of election meddling. Critics are accusing him of spreading lies about the U.S. election system ahead of the midterms. Then Secretary of State Marco Rubio and White House advisor Stephen Miller are pushing for a global crackdown on leftist organizations.
2: This is a fatal cancer to civilization. And the greatest risk that we have is that our institutions have grown too soft and too cowardly to be able to defend themselves against a mortal threat.
0: Plus, we go to Houston, Texas, where hundreds gathered Thursday for a public viewing of the body of Lorenzo Salgado Araujo, the Mexican father shot and killed by an ICE agent last week. And we look at calls to boycott Christopher Nolan's blockbuster new film, The Odyssey, because part of it was filmed in Western Sahara, land occupied by Morocco for the past half century. We'll speak with a Sahrawi filmmaker. All that and more coming up. Welcome to Democracy Now!, democracynow.org, The War and Peace Report. I'm Amy Goodman. Iran's government says at least 8 people were killed as the U.S. carried out a 6th straight day of attacks. Targets included a railway station, 6 bridges, and other civilian infrastructure. Iran's energy ministry is calling on citizens to reduce their electricity use after Iran's energy grid came under attack despite sweltering summer heat with temperatures well into triple digits. In another bombing, the U.S. struck near a children's cancer hospital in the southwestern city of Ahvaz. The attack sparked the panicked evacuation of more than 200 people, including young patients undergoing chemotherapy. In response, Iran claimed a 13th wave of retaliatory strikes against U.S. bases. Missile and drone attacks were reported in Bahrain, Jordan, Kuwait, Oman, Syria, and Qatar, where officials say a child was injured by falling missile debris. Here in the United States, dense smoke from Canadian wildfires brought air quality alerts to people in more than 20 states in the Northeast and Upper Midwest Thursday, with more smoke in the forecast this weekend. The air quality index in Toledo, Ohio, climbed to over 600. That compares to a good air quality score of 50 or less. In Detroit, Michigan, it topped 720, more than double what's needed to trigger a hazardous air alert. Here in New York, Mayor Zoran Mamdani spoke as readings topped 250, a level he said poses a health risk for everyone, regardless of their health status.
3: Whether we're speaking about the heat, whether we're speaking about the air quality, or whether we're even speaking about the levels of rainwater and flooding in our city, I am concerned. And I'm concerned because what we see is that the climate crisis exacerbates so much of what our city is facing.
0: Meanwhile, in Texas, at least 2 people died as dangerous flooding swept through the central part of the state, the same area where more than 130 people, including 25 children at a Christian girls' summer camp, died in flash floods last summer. President Trump used a primetime address Thursday to accuse China of interfering in the 2020 election, despite a U.S. intelligence assessment finding no evidence to support his claim. A Chinese foreign ministry spokesperson said Trump's accusations were, quote, totally fabricated and a malicious smear, unquote. President Trump also urged Republicans in Congress to pass the Save America Act, which requires IDs at the polls and proof of citizenship during voter registration.
1: Tonight, I'm announcing the immediate declassification and release of critical intelligence revealing shocking vulnerabilities in our election infrastructure. This evidence shows that the election system we have dangerously exposes and really exposes, like, levels never thought possible to hacking, exploitation, and foreign interference.
0: Federal investigators have found President Trump's longtime teleprompter operator, Gabriel Perez, made more than $100,000 by betting on Trump's speeches. He allegedly used the prediction market Kalshi to place the bets. The company alerted the Commodity Futures Trading Commission to Perez's suspicious activity on its mentions market, where users can bet on whether specific words or phrases are uttered during public remarks. White House Press Secretary Karoline Leavitt was questioned Thursday about the scandal.
4: Obviously, I'm aware of the report. The president is too. I spoke with him about it. He believes it's deeply unfortunate and, frankly, a disgrace.
0: This comes as President Trump's company, Truth Social, announced plans to charge for special high-speed access to Trump's social media posts, including statements on national security and financial topics. In response, Connecticut Senator Richard Blumenthal wrote, quote, "The president's social media posts covering war and peace and government regulations move markets. Truth Social selling preferential access is yet another example of flagrant corruption, trading access to the White House for Trump's self-enrichment," Blumenthal said. Meanwhile, a senior Iranian official told Dropsite News Iran had informed Vice President J.D. Vance that Trump's son-in-law, Jared Kushner, and his Middle East envoy, Steve Witkoff, were more interested in exploiting insider knowledge of the ceasefire negotiations to potentially profit than they were in reaching a deal. Iran provided Dropsite written documentation of evidence that Kushner and Witkoff were using diplomatic developments to manipulate financial markets. The White House flatly denied the allegations. In Maine, the ICE agent who fatally shot Joan Sebastian Duran Guerrero during a traffic stop in Biddeford Monday has been identified as David Brulette, a former police officer and U.S. Army veteran. His ex-wife, Ashley, told the Portland Press-Herald he called her and admitted he was the officer behind Monday's shooting. Ashley Brulette described abusive behavior both during and after her marriage to David Brulette. She said she wanted to speak out publicly because she'd previously reported concerns about her husband's mental health to his superiors in the military. Separately, the Associated Press reports several of David Brulette's close relatives say he struggled with serious mental health issues since early childhood and never should have been given access to a badge and a gun. Speaking anonymously, one relative said, quote, "Afghanistan destroyed him, trained him to be a killing monster, a machine. They took someone who was extremely mentally ill and turned him into a killing machine," the relative said. On Thursday, the widow of Joan Sebastian Duran Guerrero spoke publicly for the first time since her husband was killed as he set off for work Monday morning. Carolina Rojas Alvarez said the loss of her husband has been devastating for their three-year-old daughter.
5: The day before, he took her to the park, and they had a wonderful time. That Monday afternoon was supposed to be her day with her dad, but he never came home. And now my daughter is asking about her father, and I don't have the strength to tell her that he's not coming, that she can't hug him anymore, or say, "Daddy, I love you."
0: In Nevada, rights groups are demanding an investigation into the violent attempted arrest of an elderly man by plainclothes ICE agents at the Las Vegas International Airport. Video of Monday's incident shows two people in plainclothes, one masked, the other hooded, pushing a man to the floor and handcuffing him as he cries out for help. One of the agents then tries to swat away an observer's camera as he approaches. Responding to the video, Nevada Democratic Senator Jackie Rosen called for ICE to follow the same guardrails as other law enforcement agencies. She wrote, quote, "Plain clothes, no uniforms, no body cameras, no identification," unquote. The White House's so-called border czar, Tom Homan, has issued a warning to Democrats who are critical of ICE, its mass deportation campaign, or its violent encounters with the public. Shut your mouth or the quote-unquote bloodshed will continue. Homan issued the threat during an appearance Wednesday on Fox News.
6: I said if the hateful rhetoric didn't stop, there will be bloodshed. And I'm saying it right now. There's still going to be more bloodshed unless they shut their mouth and let ICE enforce the laws that they enacted.
0: The Trump administration moved to tighten visa rules for foreign students, journalists, and cultural exchange visitors. Student and cultural exchange visas would be limited to 4 years. Visas for journalists, which previously lasted for years, would now last up to 240 days. In the case of Chinese nationals, journalist visas would last up to 90 days. And Denise Oliver Velez, longtime activist, organizer, and educator, has died at the age of 78. She was a central figure in the civil rights movements of the 60s and 70s, was the first woman elected to the Young Lords Central Committee, a radical Puerto Rican civil and human rights organization. She was also a member of the Black Panther Party and later became the first black female program director in public radio and taught at SUNY New Paltz. This is Denise Oliver Velez describing the legacy of the Young Lords during a 2019 appearance on Democracy Now!
7: I think that what is so revolutionary about the Young Lords was we created a bridge

0: DemocracyNow.org, the War and Peace Report. I'm Amy Goodman in New York with Democracy Now!'s Juan Gonzalez in Chicago. Juan, our deepest condolences on the death of Denise Oliver. The two of you were both in the Young Lords. You helped to found the Young Lords here in New York.
1: Yes, Amy, thanks. Well, it's impossible really to overstate the impact that Denise had, not only in her early years as a brilliant, articulate, and fearless member of two iconic revolutionary groups, the Young Lords Party and the Black Panther Party, but on thousands of young people who for decades were inspired by her example, by her writings on music, culture, politics, by her scholarship and her teaching, and her work continued until just days before her death. As you mentioned, she was the first woman in the top leadership of the Young Lords, first as Minister of Finance and then of Economic Development. She helped develop many of our Serve the People programs and helped to shape and write some of the key literature we produced back then. She played a pivotal role in the design and production of our newspaper, Palante, and our weekly radio program on WBAI. And she was a co-founder with Edith Morales of the Women's Caucus that battled against oppression of women, both in the broader society, within the movement itself. And of course, she joined the Panthers in 71 following the disastrous split in that organization between the Huey Newton, Bobby Seale wings, and the Eldridge and Kathleen Cleaver wings. And for a while, she lived in Algeria and other parts of Africa with Eldridge and Kathleen. But Denise was never afraid to speak her mind, to challenge authority and to tell her comrades what they needed to hear, not what they wanted to hear. And she always did it with love and kindness. And that was instilled in her by her parents. Most people don't know that both of her parents were really activists and traveled in left-wing circles in the 1940s. Her mother, Marjorie Roberts Oliver, was from Philadelphia. Her father, George Bodine Oliver, from Chicago. They both met at Western Virginia State College. Her father was a Tuskegee Airman and a tremendous athlete and a tennis player. And after the war, they moved to New York City so he could pursue an acting career. And there he met many prominent African-American activists of that day, Paul Robeson, and he got his first major break with the great Puerto Rican actor Jose Ferre, who cast him in Lillian Smith's Broadway show Strange Fruit, and then in Cyrano de Bergerac. But with so few roles for African Americans, her father ended up becoming a professor of dramatic literature. And Denise really got to know many of the giants of the African American community of those days. She was in college at Howard University with Rap Brown. She brought Fannie Lou Hamer to speak at Howard, whether it was Amiri Baraka, Sonia Sanchez, all the giants of 20th century African American legacy all knew Denise, and yet she did her most important and I guess most lasting work in the Young Lords, advocating for the Puerto Rican community. And she was also for 20 years a contributing editor to the Daily Coast. And I just want to read the Daily Coast did a great memorial for her yesterday, and the editor said this: "For literal decades, every difficult decision about the direction of Daily Coast has included the same question. What is Denise going to think about this? Denise has been the voice in the back of my mind, advising me, guiding me, oftentimes scolding me. If I was going to ignore what I knew Denise would tell me, I had better have a damn good reason." So Denise, we're all going to miss her. We're all better for having known her. And the legacy she left behind is immeasurable.
0: Again, our deepest condolences. And for our audience around the world, you can see our full interview with Denise Oliver Velez at democracynow.org. Yes, this is Democracy Now! When we come back, the president's primetime address. Stay with us.

0: by El Lado Negro and Reina Tropical. Today, their new album is released, their first collaboration, El Lado Tropical. It was a pleasure to spend the morning with them yesterday. Soon at our website, democracynow.org, you'll be able to see their performances as well as the interview. This is Democracy Now!, democracynow.org. I'm Amy Goodman with Juan Gonzalez. President Trump used a primetime address Thursday night to accuse China of interfering with the 2020 election, despite a U.S. intelligence assessment finding no evidence to support his claim. A Chinese foreign ministry spokesperson said Trump's accusations were, quote, totally fabricated and a malicious smear, unquote. During the speech, Trump announced he was declassifying documents that show what he called shocking vulnerabilities on our election infrastructure. But Trump offered no evidence that China or any other nation had directly interfered with the recent elections, including in 2020, when President Trump lost to Joe Biden. This is part of what Trump said last night.
1: Put together, these disclosures reveal an election system so broken and so vulnerable that no one can possibly defend it. It is not defensible. Hundreds of millions of U.S. voter files are in the hands of foreign governments. Our machines and ballot counting systems are exposed to hacking and manipulation and corruption. China and other countries have been trying to meddle in our elections. Evidence of fraud has been buried. Hundreds of thousands of non-citizens and dead people are listed and active on the voter rolls. And yet we still have elections with no voter ID, no proof of citizenship, and tens of millions of ballots floating aimlessly through the mail.
0: After the speech, all 24 Democratic governors in the United States issued a joint statement saying, quote, it's deeply alarming President Trump continues to try to undermine free and fair elections. No amount of lies and conspiracy theories can change the fact that our country's elections have repeatedly been proven to be safe and secure. These attacks are intended to intimidate and silence voters, the governors wrote. President Trump ended his speech by urging lawmakers to pass the Save America Act.
1: But most importantly, addressing this crisis of election security demands that Congress must pass the Save America Act. How easy is that to do unless you want to cheat? The only reason you wouldn't do it is you want to cheat because your policies are so bad and your candidates are so pathetic that you can't get away or can't get elected any other way.
0: Voting rights activists have warned the Save America Act could disenfranchise millions of eligible voters. We're joined now by Ari Berman, the national voting rights correspondent for Mother Jones, author of the book Minority Rule, The Right-Wing Attack on the Will of the People and the Fight to Resist It. Ari, what were your takeaways from last night's primetime address? Fascinatingly, a number of news outlets did not run it live or pulled away from it to counter what they said were President Trump's lies, that they weren't just going to give him a platform for them.
2: Hi, Amy. Well, thank you for having me back on the show. It's an honor to be on twice in 1 week. But I have to say that Trump's speech was shockingly weak. It had no new evidence, despite him claiming that there would be really big news. No new evidence about the 2020 election. No evidence that votes were tampered in some kind of way, that election equipment was accessed in some kind of way. The classified documents did not show what Trump claimed they purported to show. And so really, if Trump was trying to build another case, because he's been making this argument for 6 years, but was trying to build a smoking gun case that the 2020 election was stolen, he failed miserably. That said, I am still very concerned that this speech is intended to lay the groundwork for the administration to interfere in the midterms, and that his speech is going to ratchet up pressure to interfere in the midterms. And he's going to point to all the things he's done, all the intelligence he's declassified, and say, now I have evidence, even though he doesn't have the evidence, but he's going to claim he has the evidence to do things like attempt to see seize voting machines, stop mail voting, require proof of citizenship to register to vote. And so even though the speech itself was very underwhelming, the threats to fair elections remain, and if anything, have gotten more dire in the wake of the speech.
3: Aria, I'm wondering if you could comment on two things. One, this whole issue of this president talking about interference in elections when he's directly tried to influence or interfere elections in recently in Argentina, in Colombia, in Honduras, actually threatening voters in those countries if they didn't vote for what the United States would do if they didn't vote for his candidate. And also this whole issue of dead people. He keeps raising dead people voting. Well, anybody who knows anything about elections knows the last thing a family thinks about when a loved one dies is removing them from the voter rolls. So it usually will take about 2 years or more for any state to actually purge people who have passed away from their voter rolls. He doesn't talk about dead people voting. He talks about dead people being on the rolls. Wondering your thoughts.
2: Yeah, Juan, those are all really good points. I want to make a few comments in response to them. Number one, if anyone has benefited from foreign interference in U.S. elections, it's been Donald Trump. He benefited from Russian interference in the 2016 election. He benefited from Russian interference in the 2020 election. He totally ignored the evidence of that. So the extent that there was interference in elections, it was Russia helping Trump. Secondly, America is the last country in the world that should talk about foreign election interference, given what America has done all across the world for so many decades, overturning elections, and in particular, what Trump has done to overturn elections, to just oust leaders altogether, to invade countries unprovoked. I mean, it's the height of hypocrisy for him to say we're concerned about foreign election meddling, given that the U.S. under Trump is the one that's doing all the foreign election meddling. And then to your last point, yes, there may be some dead people that are still on the voter rolls because they have not been removed. There may be some small number of non-citizens who are on the voter rolls accidentally. That does not mean they are voting in American elections. There is no evidence dead people are voting in elections. There is very, very little evidence that non-citizens are voting in American elections. I'll just give you one example. Trump claimed in his speech 278,000 non-citizens were registered to vote. It turned out that number was actually 10,000 when they released the data. That number is likely wildly inflated because of false positives and inaccuracies in DHS databases. So we know American elections are secure because the results are audited extensively at the state level. They're reviewed at the federal level. The 2020 election was reviewed and found to be the most secure in American history. Trump keeps talking about the 2020 election, A, because he's a petty narcissist who can't get over his defeat, but B, because he wants to create the predicate to interfere in the midterms. And I believe that's what this speech was ultimately all about.
0: Let's go to Trump threatening NBC and ABC for not fully airing the speech.
1: In a rare move, NBC and ABC Fake News have both said that they would not cover this speech. They knew what it was about because of the fact that they don't like the topic, because they know how corrupt our system is and they don't want to reveal it. They and others in the media are part of a plot. They want to continue this fraud for whatever reason. They want to keep it going. They want to protect the radical left. They can't have a great country, and that's true. You can't have a great country without free and fair elections. Fraud like this should mean a revocation of their licenses. They use our public multi-billion dollar in value airways for absolutely no money. They pay nothing.
0: So that was President Trump last night threatening the licenses once again, this time of NBC and ABC. The significance of this, and also he keeps talking about the voter rolls being for sale and foreign countries taking them, though the documents he declassified do not reveal this. But the fact is voting rolls are for sale. Is that right, Ari? People have access to them.
2: Yeah, Amy. So first, I'll just talk about the media. I mean, it's chilling that Trump threatened the broadcast licenses of networks that did not show this speech. However, it was heartening that so many networks chose not to show this speech. Trump has tried to intimidate the media in so many different ways, and it felt like finally some elements of the corporate-funded media have said, we've had enough. We've had enough of Trump. We've had enough of Trump's lies. And obviously, that's going to drive Trump crazy. but it was ultimately good for democracy that they didn't show his speech. In terms of the voter rolls, yes, you can purchase publicly available information. Candidates can purchase it. Other entities can purchase it. That is different than saying that foreign countries hacked into voter rolls or somehow manipulated election systems. That's what Trump wanted you to believe. He wanted you to believe that China somehow accessed illegally election systems, somehow changed votes or did something else to manipulate the outcome. That's not true. And that would be very, very difficult to do in our system. There are some vulnerabilities that remain in American elections. Ironically, Trump has made those worse. He's gutted the cybersecurity agencies. He's disbanded task forces aimed at stopping foreign election interference. He has put cronies and political hacks in charge of things like the FBI and DHS and the DOJ. And so if Trump was really serious about stopping foreign election interference, which he isn't, he would not have gutted all the protections against that.
3: And Ari, briefly, if you could respond to your reaction to the testimony of Todd Blanche before Congress over his confirmation as Attorney General.
2: Well, I would just say in general, it was really shocking to me that Blanche described himself as still as Trump's lawyer when he's supposed to be head of the Department of Justice. I would also argue it was extremely concerning to hear Jay Clayton, when he was the nominee to be Director of National Intelligence, refusing to say that Joe Biden won the election. I mean, this is such a basic question that Biden won the 2020 election. The fact that you still have even the quote unquote reasonable Trump people refusing to say that Biden won the election just shows how far down the rabbit hole we've gone and how much the election deniers have taken over every aspect of the federal government in Trump's second term.
0: Ari Berman, thanks so much for being with us. National voting rights correspondent for Mother Jones, author of Minority Rule, The Right-Wing Attack on the Will of the People and the Fight to Resist It. This is Democracy Now!, democracynow.org. I'm Amy Goodman with Juan Gonzalez. Just within the same hours as President Trump giving his address, in Houston, Texas, hundreds of community members gathered Thursday evening for a public viewing of Lorenzo Salgado Araujo, the 52-year-old Mexican father of three U.S. citizens shot and killed by an ICE agent on July 7th. Members of the public lined up outside the chapel at Farris Park, Lawndale Funeral Home in Houston's predominantly Latino East End district before making their way inside, where the body of Lorenzo Salgado Araujo was laid in an open casket, his sons standing by their father's casket for hours greeting mourners who wore different shades of blue at the family's request, many of them in tears. A mariachi band wearing all black stood by the casket, filling the room with music. Photos and videos of some of the family's most joyful moments were projected in the background. Several altars also adorned the chapel. One table held Salgado Araujo's construction tools, including two of his white hard hats, while another displayed two of his Mexico soccer jerseys. Democracy Now!'s Maria Inez Taracena spoke to some of the people who attended. She was outside the funeral home because recording was not permitted inside.
4: My name is Cesar Espinosa, and I am the executive director of Fiel. The feeling inside is it paints a picture of a man who loved his family, who loved his kids, who loved life. And his life should have never been taken away on that fateful Tuesday morning, July 7th, 3 days after our Independence Day, on the streets of Magnolia Park. He should still be alive today at this time right now. He should be having dinner at home. He should have been listening to his music, getting ready for the next workday, which he would have done regardless. I think it's the feeling, and there's one of somberness, but it's also a very peaceful kind of, you know, atmosphere. There's a lot of people wearing blue, which apparently was his favorite color. There's jerseys, there's pictures, family pictures, shrines, things that the people have brought for the family. They're giving away these little soccer balls, because just a few days before he was killed on our streets, he was watching the World Cup, and according to his sons, up until the moment when he died, he was still upset that Mexico had lost. Looking back at history, it brought back memories of Emmett Till, when his mom also let the community grieve with them, and she wanted to show the world what they had done to her son. And I think today, this family also wanted to show the world what they had done to their father.
5: Ruby Powers, you are the attorney for Victor Salgado, Lorenzo Salgado Araujo's younger brother, who witnessed the fatal shooting. We were just at the public viewing with the family, with community members. Earlier today, you were visiting Victor in an ICE jail here in Texas, about an hour from Houston.
6: You know, I went there to work on our paperwork, but also to check in with him because it had been a few days, and wanting to make sure he was doing well. But yes, to see him and know that he's wanting to be here, but he's only here in spirit at the moment. Earlier in the week, we requested that Victor be able to come to his brother's visitation to pay his last respects, and we heard that ICE granted that request. We weren't given the when or where or the details, but we're hoping that it happens soon. And so, you know, he was looking forward to that. But I know that it's harder for him, because even if he is allowed, it'll be very brief encounter, and he won't be able to interact with a lot of his family.
5: And also, if he's allowed to come to the public viewing, it'll be with the presence of law enforcement, of ICE agents.
6: Well, my understanding is that if and when it happens, it'll be very private. And so, but yes, there's definitely conditions on that visit. But having practiced for 18 years, I've never heard of someone being released for a situation like this, but this is a very unique situation. But you're right, you know, it's challenging, but I think that he'd rather be here, even if it's with those conditions, than not having the chance.
7: Hi, my name is Hai Bui. I'm the founder of We the People Organize. When I walked in, it's the families are on both sides, full, amazing, big family. And of course, they told me, yeah, go to the fund to give respect. And I, as a Buddhist, I pray for his, good wishes, and be here to help to fight justice for him. And we'll do whatever it takes to stick with this case. Every week, we always pray that this wouldn't happen. To be honest with you, we knew that the numbers, because our city has the highest immigrant, and we just knew that we just prayed it won't happen, and it did happen.
0: That was Hai Bui, Ruby Powers, and Cesar Espinosa, who attended the public viewing of the body of Lorenzo Salgado Araujo in Houston Thursday evening. Special thanks to our team at Democracy Now!, Maria Inez Taracena, Hani Massoud, and Nicole Salazar. After the viewing, Lorenzo's eldest son, Ronaldo, posted a note of thanks on Facebook, saying in part, quote, "Houston is such a wonderful place full of love. My dad made the right choice in choosing this place to spend the rest of his life and raise his family, surrounded by a strong community that supports and watches each other's backs. May my dad, Lorenzo Salgado Araujo, rest in peace. And with y'all's love and support, may his legacy live forever," Ronaldo said. On Wednesday, the Department of Homeland Security said it would reverse plans to halt traffic stops following the shooting deaths of two immigrants by ICE agents in less than a week in Houston and Biddeford, Maine. The U-turn came after President Trump wrote on social media, "We cannot give up one of ICE's most important and effective crime-fighting tools, the traffic stop." Trump added, "It won't happen on my watch." Coming up, Secretary of State Marco Rubio, White House Advisor Stephen Miller are pushing for a global crackdown on leftist organizations. Stay with us.

0: More of Sensacion by Helado Negro and Reina Tropical. Today, their new album is released. It's called Helado Tropical. This is Democracy Now!, democracynow.org. I'm Amy Goodman with Juan Gonzalez. Secretary of State Marco Rubio, White House advisor Stephen Miller are pushing for a global crackdown on leftist organizations. On Thursday, hours before President Trump's primetime address, the State Department hosted an international summit where Miller described the left as, quote, enemies of civilization. This is part of Stephen Miller's speech.
1: Here in the United States, we have taken the necessary and essential action of formally recognizing left-wing violence as a form of political terrorism that is a direct threat to our national security and the survival of our Republican form of government. President Trump issued a directive. In our parlance, it's called a National Security Presidential Memorandum, or NSPM, NSPM 7 to be exact, that directs for the first time in American history all of our law enforcement and intelligence agencies to work together to disrupt, identify, defund, debank, arrest, and prosecute these political terrorists that are operating in our country. It's very important to understand that left-wing political terrorism seeks as its ultimate end the overthrow of our system and form of government.
0: On Thursday, the State Department announced new visa restrictions targeting what it calls, quote, members of far-left terrorists and other aligned groups. Secretary of State Rubio talked about targeting anti-fascist organizations.
2: The president signed National Security Presidential Memorandum No. 7, outlining a comprehensive strategy to investigate and disrupt Antifa terror networks and their allies. Last November, the State Department designated four violent far-left extremist groups as foreign terrorist organizations, and there will be more designations soon.
0: We're joined now by two guests, Mike German, former FBI special agent specializing in domestic terrorism and covert operations. His latest book, Policing White Supremacy, The Enemy Within, also author of Disrupt, Discredit, and Divide, How the New FBI Damages Democracy. And we're joined by Ken Klippenstein in Madison, Wisconsin, independent investigative journalist who's been closely following the Trump administration's designation of left-wing activism as terrorism. Ken, let's begin with you. Lay out what happened at the so-called terrorism summit yesterday and what caused you most alarm.
3: Well, it was an extraordinary event because it pulled in representatives of over 65 different countries to discuss the supposed threat of political terrorism. And that's kind of how it was touted to the press in the run-up to the event. But any pretense that this was going to be a neutral look at the threat of different political groups quickly fell by the wayside as they introduced a term which I have never heard before, which is far-left terrorism, or FLT is the acronym they're using to describe this new purported threat. And if you look at the language they've used to describe this event, the White House put out an admirably frank press release yesterday describing the event as prioritizing a counterterrorism approach that treats the political left with the same, quote, ferocity as we have fought traditional jihadi groups in the past. So they're putting left-wing political groups in the United States and abroad on the same footing as groups like Al-Qaeda and ISIS.
4: And can the legal basis of being able to, requiring intelligence organizations that are directed abroad to begin to do internal investigations and internal repression within the U.S.?
3: Yeah, so there's actually no domestic terrorism statute, but that doesn't stop the FBI from using that distinction internally for them to predicate and open investigations into these groups and bringing up charges unrelated to that against the individuals. And that's an important distinction worth noting, because I think early on the press kind of overlooked, a lot of the mainstream press overlooked this story, saying, oh, there's no domestic terrorism statute, nothing can happen. That means you can't be charged for domestic terrorism. That doesn't mean that domestic terrorism can't be used as the predicate for the FBI to go and open up investigations into these groups that they might not be able to open up otherwise. We saw a great example of that in the sentences that were handed down to the anti-ICE protesters Texas recently, in Prairieville, Texas. If you look at the sentences, they were extraordinary. It was almost, I'm not exaggerating, half a millennium of federal federal prison, including 30 years for somebody who wasn't even present at the thing for moving left-wing literature around, which they alleged to be obstruction of justice. So this is very real. This is not just Trump rhetoric that I think it was regarded as early on. This is a policy that they're very serious about pursuing, and they have the legal architecture to do so, particularly because of the global war on terror and the system that created.
4: I'd like to bring in Mike German into the conversation, former FBI special agent, your most recent book, Policing White Supremacy, The Enemy Within. Talk about the historic role of the FBI and other law enforcement agencies in terms of dealing with far-right extremists in this country.
5: Thanks for having me. It's a bit of a misnomer that there isn't a domestic terrorism statute. There's an entire chapter of the U.S. Criminal Code called terrorism, and it lists 57 federal crimes of terrorism, 52 of which apply to domestic terrorists. As an FBI agent in the 1990s, I investigated neo-Nazi groups engaged in violent and criminal activity. I investigated anti-government militia groups. Nobody suggested we didn't have sufficient laws to address this issue. The laws distinguish, however, international terrorism from domestic terrorism and give investigators greater access to investigative tools and allow investigators to target not just terrorists, not just people who are committing crimes or assisting those committing crimes or committing violent acts, but to attack people two or three degrees separated. And that's what I think this meeting is about, because it's focusing on the designation of left-wing groups as foreign terrorist groups. And that's what will allow them to start targeting civil society in a way that, in the same way that the Bush administration targeted Muslim and Arab civil society in the United States during the global war on terrorism. So basically, the purpose of this meeting is to reframe the discussion around domestic terrorism to imagine that it has these foreign connections that justify the use of these much more aggressive tools to target, again, you know, people look at the material support for terrorism statute and think that it helps target terrorists. But the purpose of it is to target people who are not terrorists, who are engaging in activities that are not criminal, but the government alleges that they, through a series of arguments, in the end, benefit terrorist groups abroad. And that's what's dangerous, because we saw how those laws were employed in the United States during the global war on terrorism, where Muslim American charities were shut down, where Muslim American civil rights group were denigrated by the FBI director and law enforcement officials, without giving them a forum in which they could defend themselves, without laying actual criminal charges, and basically seizing assets without ever showing evidence of wrongdoing.
0: In your book, Mike German, Policing White Supremacy, as you talk about FBI and law enforcement not collecting data around far-right extremist violence, using their resources to target left-wing political organizations, it's intensifying now, but it's been going on even though the State Department and other governments' own reports say white nationalists are the greatest threats, commit the vast majority of political violence in this country. And the last minute we have, can you predict where this is all going now?
5: I think what we're going to see is a serious escalation of Trump's campaign of retribution against his perceived political enemies. So we've already seen organizations like the Southern Poverty Law Center, which investigates and publishes information about far-right extremists, be charged with criminal offenses. We've seen 15 anti-ICE agent or anti-ICE protesters in Minneapolis charged with very serious terrorism related crimes. And this effort to designate left-wing groups as foreign terrorists, again, using these broad terms like Antifa, will allow them to go after people who are not committing violence, but who are simply engaging in the political process.
0: Mike German, we want to thank you for being with us, former FBI special agent specializing in domestic terrorism and covert operations. His latest book, Policing White Supremacy, The Enemy Within. And Ken Klippenstein, independent investigative journalist based in Madison, Wisconsin. We will link to your Substack newsletter. This is Democracy Now!, democracynow.org. I'm Amy Goodman with Juan Gonzalez. Hollywood's blockbuster adaptation of the ancient Greek poem, The Odyssey, premieres on movie screens around the world today amidst growing calls for a boycott. Human rights campaigners are criticizing director Christopher Nolan over his decision to film a part of the film in Western Sahara, a vast territory in northwestern Africa that Morocco has occupied for the past half century. This is a trailer for The Odyssey. It features scenes that are believed to have been filmed in the Moroccan-occupied Western Sahara.
6: Odysseus. Don't you remember?
0: The trailer, a part of it for The Odyssey. Sahrawi campaigners and filmmakers are demanding a boycott. Earlier this month, they held a protest during the London premiere of The Odyssey.
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0: For more, we're joined by two guests. Maria Carrion, former Democracy Now! Producer. She lives in Madrid, Spain. She's executive director of FISAHARA, the Sahara International Film Festival. And Abedin Mohamed Hamoudi, filmmaker from Western Sahara, born and raised in the Sahrawi refugee camps in Tindouf, Algeria. He's part of Sahrawi Voice, a collective of Sahrawi filmmakers and journalists. Maria, let's begin with you. If you can talk about how you found out about the making, where part of the film was made, and your efforts to reach out to Christopher Nolan.
9: Yes, we found out exactly 1 year ago. Some activists from Dakhla, which is in southern Western Sahara, alerted us to the fact that Christopher Nolan and his team were in Dakhla, in the White Dune, filming part of the movie. As a result, we asked them to leave. We asked Universal to stop the shoot and Nolan to leave with his team. However, instead of leaving, Nolan, he was first photographed with the Moroccan Minister of Culture, Mehdi Ben Said. Then the Moroccan Minister of Culture went on to say that this shoot was going to be just what Morocco needed in order to promote Dakhla as a filming destination, and in addition to it being a tourist destination. Now, this occupying force is practicing cultural genocide against the Sahrawi people, ethnic cleansing, especially in Dakhla, where people are being routinely ousted from their homeland. It's the site of mega projects, big port resorts, wind farms, agriculture, roads. And so by staying silent for 1 year and then using this footage, Nolan has basically become an accomplice to Moroccan occupation of Western Sahara. The real odyssey being that of the Sahrawi people who for 50 years have tried to liberate their homeland. They are separated by a wall, as you've covered extensively in Democracy Now. The people in Western Sahara are repressed, arbitrarily arrested, imprisoned. There's actually a Sahrawi prisoner now, political prisoner on hunger strike facing death. And the only thing he wants is to be released, as the United Nations has called for him to be, along with all of the other political prisoners from the Gdeimi Zeke protest camp. And his name is Namas Fari, and he is fighting for self-determination in a Moroccan prison. So what we've done is first we called for them to leave, then for them not to edit the scenes into the film. And now that the film has been released and clearly they have used these stolen images from Dakhla, we're calling on a campaign by the public not to go see the film and instead watch films about Western Sahara and become aware that it's an occupied territory also supported by the Trump administration.
4: And I'd like to ask Abedin Mohammed, how did Donald Trump's, President Trump's 2020 decision to recognize Moroccan sovereignty over Western Sahara as part of the Abraham Accords pave the way for Universal Pictures and Christopher Nolan to do this filming in Western Sahara?
8: I mean, to be honest, we were very surprised because the United States was respected widely, and especially at the United Nations for their stance of respecting international law. And the sudden decision really surprised all of us. And I think that, as you have mentioned, it has opened the door to all these international companies, because if the government that claims to be a reference worldwide for respecting human rights, for respecting democracy, for defending it, for being the land where the people came to seek freedom, stands and steps over international law and does such a thing, I think that it opens the door to all these people to take Western Sahara as if it is a territory where they can decide to who it belongs to, who to give it to, and where they can decide whether to go film in it or not, while the Sahrawis are denied of all of the rights. And as known, international law recognizes the right of the Sahrawi people to be the only ones to decide on Western Sahara.
0: Badin, we're speaking to you in Tindouf in Algeria, in the refugee camps there, where the Fee Sahara Film Festival is held. Tens of thousands of Sahrawis there. Can you go home? Could you go, for example, to Dakhla?
8: Absolutely not. Actually, my parents were born in Dakhla. They always tell me all about how they grew up in Western Sahara, in Dakhla specifically. And to think that Christopher Nolan, backed by Universal Pictures and his own production company, can just go there and film and be complicit in the occupation of my homeland, and then me being denied of going there, my parents being denied, and the actual Sahrawis who live under occupation going through all these repression, it is such a metaphor of how the Western world uses human rights, democracy narratives whenever they want, and then ignore it in other parts of the world.
0: You know, we covered East Timor for years. The same year, it was occupied by Indonesia. It would ultimately win its freedom with a referendum, and they became one of the newest nations of the world, the Democratic Republic of East Timor. They've always had great affinity with the people of the Western Sahara, occupied Western Sahara. What are you calling for, Mohammed? What are the people of the refugee camps? What are the Sahrawi calling for?
8: What we're calling for is very simple, and I think it's very easy to implement, is to respect international law, respect UN resolutions, give the Sahrawi people the right to self-determination. We are the legal owners of Western Sahara, of the territory of Western Sahara. And obviously, as you mentioned, East Timor is a great example of people struggling to gain their freedom. And what we are demanding, and we will keep struggling for, is to gain our right to self-determination and independence. And we will use film, in my case, and all the other tools available to the Sahrawi people, whether it's in the refugee camps or in the occupied territories, to keep struggling. And we are aware of the difficulty of all this process. We have given sacrifices, and we are willing to give everything in our hands to gain our freedom.
0: And in the last 10 seconds, if you were in Western Sahara occupied and you were filming, can you talk about what would happen?
8: If I was, first of all, I'd be denied to enter Western Sahara. If I was there and I was filming, the first thing is I'd be repressed by the police, taken to jail, just like Namal Asfari, who Maria has mentioned, and many other Sahrawis who have given their lives to defend
0: Western Sahara. Mohamed Hamoudi, we want to thank you for being with us, filmmaker from Western Sahara, part of Sahrawi Voice, a collective Sahrawi filmmakers and journalists, and Maria Carreon, executive director of FIS Sahara, the Sahara International Film Festival. You can go to Democracy Now! To see our documentary, 4 days in Western Sahara, Africa's last colony, including an interview with the Sahrawi activist Naha Asfar, who's been on hunger strike since early June. That does it for our show. I'll be in Kansas City this weekend for the screening of Steal the Story, Please. I'm Amy Goodman with Juan Gonzalez.

0: Guys, gals, non-binary pals, different circles is moving. 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
1: 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I know I've been describing a lot of my picks for This Just In as fire and heat, but I didn't expect all the great new music from Canadian artists to be so good that it would start an entire wildfire engulfing Northern Ontario. I was in Toronto recently, and I can guarantee the air quality has been terrible lately, but certainly not the quality of music I'll be airing for you today, coming straight from the CFRC email inbox into our unfortunately polluted airwaves. I really wanted to switch it up today with a collection of artists from genres that I do love, but tend to listen to less than my usual angsty emo fare and loud, brutal metal picks, ranging from the pop it girlies of Canada to some lesser-known experimental hip-hop, and maybe at least just one pop-punk pick. Come on, guys, you know I can't help myself at this point. I have a pretty interesting selection picked out for you all today. Jumping right into it is a personal favorite of mine, and perhaps nostalgic for most older Canadians, is Sean Desmond with pop powerhouse Anjali. Anjali is a Canadian singer, songwriter, and producer who's been releasing hits from the early 2010s, such as Boom, The Heat, and Crazy That Way. Meanwhile, Sean Desmond has been quietly producing the tracks for Canadian hits for decades now. They've both collaborated to drop a brand new pop song just a few weeks ago in June, featuring Deep Jandu. The song Make It Go is a perfect lakeside beach summer song that's a hit for both the boozy bonfire or the cactus club. With R&B instrumentals and smooth pop lyrics with some soulsy rap mixed in between, this single just might be the one for a Canadian hot girl summer. Now for a song that isn't just conjuring up images on the coastline, and is actually a song from the coastline, for the Sad Girl Summer by Vancouver, BC's alt-pop princess Kalea. Kalea is a pop-rooted songwriter crafting playful, experimental, and emotionally sharp records. Raised on the melodic craftsmanship of the Beach Boys and Stevie Wonder, and influenced at home by a touring classical pianist mother and band frontman father, she developed an approach rooted equally in discipline and experimentation. Alongside contemporary inspirations such as Tame Impala, Raven Lenae, and Leon Thomas, Kalea draws from a wide range of eras and genres, combining classical musicality with forward-thinking production. The result is a polished, groove-driven pop that feels nostalgic, yet distinctly modern. Make It Mean Something is her newest release, and it's a heartfelt pop song written on the precipice of a breakup, when anger gives way to indifference and silence cuts deeper than the fight itself. Built around surf guitar, funk bass, stacked vocals, and a 90s hip-hop pulse, it sits in a alt-pop space driven by groove and emotional contrast. Now hiking a short distance away to Kelowna, BC, we have another R&B collaboration for the books with Cameron James and producer 40K's newest album, released just last Friday, On Time. On Time emphasizes chemistry, versatility, and strong replay value. Featuring standout records such as Rose, Ricky, Mind Games, and Don't Fight Me, the album showcases Cameron James' dynamic vocal approach paired with 40K's atmospheric and rhythm-forward production style. Early attention around the project led to collaborations with Canadian artists Terrell Morris and Tion Gibbs. Balancing introspective songwriting with infectious energy, On Time positions Cameron James as an emerging artist capable of crossing seamlessly between R&B and rapped audiences. You'll be hearing Mind Games off the record shortly right after Make It Go from Sean Desmond and Anjali, featuring Deep Jandu, and Make It Mean Something by Kalea.

Welcome back. You're listening to CFRC 101.9's This Just In with me, Sri. You just heard Make It Go from Sean Desmond and Anjali, featuring Deep Jandu, Make It Mean Something by Kalea, and Mind Games from Cameron James and 40K. Departing from the upbeat pop and R&B selection from earlier, we're going to get into a bit more classical and instrumental with Montreal's indie rock and roll band, The Satisfactory. Fronted by singer-songwriter Salvador Vaughn, the band has spent the past few years building a devoted following through energetic must-see live shows and a sound that feels both familiar yet distinctly their own. Drawing from classic rock while keeping one foot firmly in the present, their music blends warmth, melody, and emotionally direct songwriting into something that feels increasingly rare. In a world where everything seems to last 15 seconds, The Satisfactory makes records that invite you to stay a while. Their self-titled debut record did, in fact, make me stop and listen for a while, with how it pulled from late 60s and early 70s rock traditions while staying grounded in modern indie. The album moves through dreamy folk moments, hook-forward rock songs, and psychedelic turns. Harmonica quietly becomes one of the album's defining textures, adding warmth and giving the record a character that feels both timeless and distinctly its own. I'll give you a taste with the title track off the record,

as quickly. Rather than framing heartbreak through sorrow, Hernandez approaches the experience with elegance, confidence, and self-awareness, transforming her disappointment into a statement of liberation and personal growth. Capturing the moment, self-worth begins to outweigh the need to be chosen. Used serves a rhythmic lesson that sometimes what happens to us can be happening to us for a reason as we grow into ourselves. Getting even more global, I have an interesting instrumental release for you today. Terabesque, the new full-length album from a Palestinian composer and canoeist, Firas Zarik. With Terabesque, Firas Zarik delivers his boldest and most visionary work to date, fearlessly placing the canoon, the simmering and shimmering Mediterranean harp, at the center of a jazz quartet, a hybrid ensemble, and an Arab takht ensemble. Zarik reimagines the instrument as both a rhythmic engine and melodic force with dazzling virtuosity and deep emotional range. He builds a world of makam-driven melodies woven through rich harmonic and modal landscapes that feels fresh, organic, and defiantly new. The full album will be released July 31st, but until then, there are two singles currently out on Bandcamp, but for today, I'll be playing you an unreleased track off the album titled Longa, right after the new music from the Satisfactory and D. Hernandez.

And you're still listening to me, Sri Bandy, on CFRC 101.9's This Just In. You just heard I'm Jesus by The Satisfactory, used by D. Hernandez, and Longa by Fearless Zreek. Coming up is a selection with a bit more indie rock and roll with a little more of an emo edge with indie artist Plain Mr. Smith and his new single, Dream Gigantic. Formerly the guitarist of the Canadian darkwave band Moev, the multi-hyphenate Plain Mr. Smith is also a cellist for the Vancouver Philharmonic Orchestra. Ever elusive, the new single is taken from his forthcoming album, Bric-a-Brac Attack. Dream Gigantic is a cinematic indie pop offering explicating Plain Mr. Smith's lifelong infatuation with the City of Light, Paris. Featuring Finlay Brown and Juno Award winner Crystal Dos Santos, Dream Gigantic follows in the same vein as The Beatles, Leisure, and Tame Impala. Now, for a break from all of that globetrotting, I have a somewhat unorthodox pick for you today, in the sense that the artist is local, but not in the sense that they're from Kingston, but in the sense that the song is entirely about Kingston. I'm talking about the new music release from Ontario-based artist Kentucky titled In Kingston Tonight. The single is a huge Canadian rock song and a tribute to the Tragically Hip and their final show in the city of Kingston and Canada. Kentucky is a musical project of Canadian singer-songwriter and producer Jordan Holman based in Almonte, Ontario, at his home studio known as the Kentucky Bend. The unique sound of his music originates from a blend and reimagine of rock, ambient, pop, blues, and singer-songwriter, but the distinctive result, by all accounts, is his own genre, Northern Americana. For fans of Gord Downie, Patti Smith, Tolstoy, Tom Petty, or Brian Eno, you would find something right here. Now, for the ever-present pop-punk offering in any curation I have, I gotta talk about veteran Chicago singer-songwriter David Safran's new EP, A Few Lines Later. A Few Lines Later was largely inspired by Safran's former day job screening condolence notes for an online obituary company. Death work didn't lead me to a greater understanding of life, Safran admitted in a 2024 article in The Guardian revealing his strange job, mostly just reinforced what I was already worried about. Across 9 tracks, including would-be hits off The Little Recidivist, Safran's acerbic, bleakly comedic voice sums up those worries while flitting between dark post-punk, riff-heavy power pop, gleefully scuzzy garage rock, and stark, pensive folk. Backed by a formidable ensemble of musicians, including Jason Narduzzi of Bob Mould, Sunny Day Real Estate, Superchunk, Sean O'Keefe of Fall Out Boy Beach Bunny Plain White Tees, and Jason Batchko of Local H at the Tossers and Johnny Iguana of The Claudettes and The Bear Score Composer, will be hearing the lasting bit, Three Good Notes off of the EP, shortly after Dream Gigantic from Plain Mr. Smith and In Kingston Tonight from Kentucky. And fun fact, just before I let you get into the music, I just wanted to say that I actually added another little song in that last music segment that we had from Fira Zurich. Senecel is the song. I just wanted to see if you guys would actually be able to tell the difference in an instrumental section. Now, let's get into it.

you're tuning back into and soon out of CFRC 101.9's This Just In. It's been a pleasure bringing you all of these fresh new picks, but I only have time for two more before my time is up for today, folks. With that, let's jump right into it. To end this Friday off, I have a selection of some experimental hip-hop and rap, one from a Canadian artist and another from an American. Very Drake versus Kendrick, I know. First up is the one and only Anthony Rinaldi, a versatile jazz, hip-hop, and rock saxophone player, who now finds himself also working as a paramedic from Cambridge, Ontario. His 2019 self-released debut album, The Infinite Sky, spent 3 weeks on the Earshot National Top 10 hip-hop chart, and he's now back with his sophomore release, Asymbolia, a 12-song album that takes the listener on a journey from birth to death through the eyes of a paramedic. An album that harkens back to 90s New York City rap with the stylings of Biggie and Nas, yet fundamentally experimental with Rinaldi's avant-garde approach to genre mixing today. I'll be leaving you off with a standout track from Asymbolia, Lessons Learned, featuring Ice the One. Last but certainly not least, leaning in the complete opposite direction of experimental rap, is Los Angeles' Casey, that's C-A-S-I, Casey, with their new self-titled album. Originally starting his music career in a rock band, Eli Edwards reconnected with his childhood friend, Xavier Young, to take on what the definition of rap and black music has to mean as the musical duo Casey. Casey takes on the mantle of black rock-infused experimental hip-hop that's been passed on down through Soul Glow, Death Grips, Rage Against the Machine, and JPEG Mafia. As someone who loves experimental rap and is also a person of color in the alternative music scene, it always means a lot when we get genre-defying bodies of work like this, because it communicates the universality of music. These songs don't ignore genre lines, they delight in destroying them, in finding ways to slam hip-hop and hardcore, emo and nu metal together until it seems illogical that they were ever apart. Take their closer, Bridges, where the melodic imprint of Deftones meets the relentless confessions of Death Grips. Here are the hard, funny, and loud stories of two 23-year-olds screaming about the world over a breathless composite of all the music they've loved. With that, I'll let the music close me out for today, and you'll be hearing Lessons Learned, featuring Ice the One, from Anthony Rinaldi, followed by Bridges by Casey.

And when you get into your 50s, you're going to be like, you know, I am getting closer. I'm probably closer to death than I am to, like, birth, right? So you do start to have that idea of, like, okay, it's going to come. I just should I be prepared? Am I scared about it? But no, I think I'm okay with it. Do I want to die right away? No. There's certain things I'd like to see. Like, I want to see my kids married and happy and have kids. After that, I'm like, whatever happens, it's going to happen.

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0: 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I'm your host, Justine, and I'm recording in Lower Carruthers Hall at Queen's University in Kingston, Ontario. 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

Welcome back. This is Circadian Rhythm on CFRC 101.9. You just heard Jackie Down the Line by Fontaines DC, and earlier we played Goodbye Horses by Q Lazarus and When I'm Thinking About You by The Sundays. My friend Kate actually introduced me to the song Goodbye Horses recently, so thank you, Kate, if you're listening. I think it's fitting, you know, it's the year of the horse in the Chinese zodiac, and I do feel like maybe I leaned into that a little bit too hard. I feel like I woke up one day and my room was just covered in horse pictures. I think, you know, becoming a horse girl, it creeps up on you. Up next is I Want by McGee, Black Star by Radiohead, and Last Goodbye by Jeff Buckley.

This is Circadian Rhythm on CFRC 101.9. You just heard Last Goodbye by Jeff Buckley, and before that was I Want by McGee and Black Star by Radiohead. Up next, The Magician by Andy Schaaf, Hands Up by Blood Orange, and I Hope to Be Around by Men I Trust.

This is Circadian Rhythm on CFRC 101.9. You just heard I Hope to Be Around by Men I Trust, and before that was The Magician by Andy Schauf and Hands Up by Blood Orange. I've actually seen Andy Schauf and Men I Trust live in concert. They're both Canadian artists. I actually saw Andy Schauf in Kingston. He was performing solo at the Spire, which is a pretty cool venue. It was my first time going to a concert alone, which was also really fun. I got there kind of early by accident, and I ended up sitting like right at the front, and I kind of felt like a poser, but I think that going to a concert by yourself is just one of those things that you have to try once. Do you know what I mean? Up next is Looking by Matt Maltese, Stay by Leith Ross, and Girl Like Me by Pink Pantheress and OK Lou.

This is Circadian Rhythm on CFRC 101.9. I'm your host, Justine, and I'm recording in Lower Carruthers Hall at Queen's University in Kingston, Ontario. You just heard Looking by Matt Maltese, Stay by Leith Ross, and Girl Like Me plus OK Lou by Pink Panthers and OK Lou. That song comes off of her album Fancy Some More, which is, I guess, like the deluxe version of her album Fancy That. The original version of Girl Like Me off of Fancy That is so good, it is so catchy, but I do really like this remixed version as well. I mean, in general, I do love a deluxe album where all of the songs have been completely flipped and have fun features, but then I feel like I have a hard time deciding which version I like more. Okay, the last three songs of today's program are The Night in Question by TV Girl, Wink Wink by Charlie XCX, and Let's Call It Off by Drake, Peter Bjorn, and John.

0: This is Circadian Rhythm on CFRC 101.9. We are now at the end of today's program. You just heard The Night in Question by TV Girl, Wink Wink by Charlie XCX, and Let's Call It Off by Drake and Peter Bjorn and John. Wink Wink is one of the singles that Charlie XCX has released from her upcoming album, Music Fashion Film, which comes out very shortly. It's pretty different sounding than her previous album, Brat, but so far I like the direction that it's going. I do think Wink Wink is my favorite of the songs that are out so far from this album. I think it has a little bit of a playfulness that some of her older songs have. And speaking of older songs, Let's Call It Off by Drake and Peter Bjorn and John, I think is a little bit underrated in his discography. I think that the sample on it is super fun. I'm not sure if sample is like the right term there. He's sort of just taken the song Let's Call It Off by Peter Bjorn and John and added his own verses, but I think it's still a fun take on it. And the song actually comes off of the same Drake album as his song Little Bit, which does something very similar with the song Little Bit by Lika Lee. I hope that you enjoyed today's program. If you'd like to keep up with the show, you can also follow Circadian Rhythm on Instagram. It's at circadianrhythm.cfrc. Circadian Rhythm will be back on the airwaves next Friday at 2 p.m. I'll see you then.
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2: 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Emo is alive and well on July 8th with Arms Length and Mo Kenny come to town on July 9th. Hip-hop pioneer Souls of Mischief are here on July 21st, and we'll get some hardcore action with Spaced on July 23rd. Amen Monica brings Arabic Jazz to Kingston on August 7th, and finally, August 9th, you can see Lucero Ben Nichols. 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
10: 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This is the Earshot Daily, electronic edition. This time around, I'll have music for you from CRI, Wild, and Tika. Kicking things off, this is Blue Hawaii with Yours to Keep.

I'm Sean Savage. You're listening to Layer Shot Daily. Unfortunately, that's all the time I have for this edition of the show. This is my track Handles on Rinse Records. Until next time.

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2: Hello, I am Genevieve Hinch, and you are listening to The Kingston Curator. This is the show that keeps you connected with everything happening across Kingston's art, music, and culture and community scene. Whether you're looking for your next concert, wanting to discover local artists, or just trying to stay in the loop with what's going on around the city, this is the place for you. Hello, hello everyone, and welcome back to The Kingston Curator. This week's episode is all about one of Kingston's biggest summer traditions by far. It is the Kingston Buskers Rendezvous. And if you've lived in Kingston for any length of time, chances are you've been downtown for the Buskers at least once. It's definitely one of those weekends that truly transform the city. The streets are usually packed, there's entertainment around every corner, and you never really know what you're going to come across. So it's usually definitely a surprising but very entertaining weekend. But whether it's someone balancing a stack of chairs, juggling with flaming torches, performing some acrobats, or just kind of making the entire crowd laugh, there's truly always something happening that weekend. But yeah, the festival just wrapped up last weekend, and once again, it was a huge success. Believe it or not, this year marked the 36th anniversary of the Kingston Buskers Rendezvous. And for more than three decades, performers from all around the world have come to downtown Kingston to entertain thousands of people. So every July, Ontario Street turns into one giant outdoor stage where friends and family can all spend the weekend taking in some truly incredible performances. And I mean truly incredible. It is just always so shocking to see just the talent that these performers have. They are truly so amazing. But as I've mentioned before in the show, I was born and raised right here in Kingston, so buskers have always really been a part of my summer, and I've truly loved going to them ever since I was a little girl. Some of my earliest memories are walking around downtown with my family and just kind of looking at the performances and being just in awe and like, wow, I can't believe they can do that. So even now, years later, it's still something I look forward to every summer. I truly love the buskers. It is a great event. But one of the things I love most about the Buskers Rendezvous is really how interactive it is. Unlike going to a concert or sitting in a theater somewhere, you're really part of the performance with the buskers, and the performers kind of feed off the crowd in a sense. And so many of the acts bring audience members up to help, so if you like doing that or don't, it's always fun to see it still. And I think almost everyone who has been to the buskers has either watched someone get pulled into an act or secretly hope that they wouldn't be the one chosen, but it always makes for some of the funniest moments because every show ends up being a little different. And I think that is what's so unique about all these shows, all the performers, is that each show is unique in its own way. There's always something changing or something new happens. And that's why I think it's so cool, because you really, really never know what to expect. It always changes depending on the audience, the performer, just the weather, everything. There's all factors to it, all creating this perfect performance, and it's going to be different every time. And that's something I really, really like about it. And yeah, and it's great too, because you might spend 20 minutes watching an incredible show, then walk literally a few steps down the street and find a comedian with a huge crowd laughing, or you go around the next corner and there's a juggler, a fire performer, someone doing tricks that honestly don't even seem possible most of the time. But it is one of those festivals where you can really spend the entire evening downtown and really never run out of things to see. There's always going to be something new. And this year's lineup was another great one. Crowds packed the streets to watch performers like Fraser Hooper, whose mix of comedy and audience partition always gets people laughing, along with incredible acrobatic acts doing an aerial performance, jugglers, and of course, spectacular fire shows. Of course, with buskers, there's always got to be fire, right? But there are also plenty of local entertainment, family activities, and a lot of interactive experiences happening throughout last weekend. So it was truly a very busy weekend happening downtown day and night, but I've heard so many great things about it from this weekend especially, and it was such a fun experience for everyone. And I think another thing that makes buskers so special is, like I've said before, it is really an event for everyone. You'll see little kids completely amazed by the performers and then look up and see their photos doing, or their parents doing the exact same face. It's always just, I find it keeps everyone entertained no matter the age. Teenagers are laughing with their friends and grandparents are enjoying the atmosphere. It's for all generations. And even if street performers isn't usually your thing, it's hard not to stop when you see a huge crowd gathered around an act, right? And of course, while we all get to enjoy the performances, most of us don't really think about everything that happens behind the scenes, how the performers are selected, how far in advance did the planning begin, and what does it take to transform downtown Kingston in one of the city's biggest and most beloved festivals every summer. So I can imagine it is a lot of work. But that is exactly what we are going to be talking about today. So joining me today is Sierra, a marketing and communications producer with Downtown Kingston. Sierra is going to be taking us behind the scenes of the Kingston Buskers Rendezvous to talk about how the festival really all comes together, what made this year's event so special, and kind of some of the new activities visitors got to experience last weekend, and what organizers are already looking ahead to do for next year. So, like I said, I've been going to the Buskers for as long as I can remember, but I realized I actually know very little about how an event to this size actually gets planned and what they do to prepare for this. So I'm excited to learn actually a little bit more about this event, and I hope you are too. So without further ado, here is our guest for today, Sierra. Joining me today is Sierra with Downtown Kingston to tell us all about what's happening. So Sierra, thank you so much for joining me today.
3: Well, thank you for having me. It's nice to be here.
2: Yeah, I really appreciate it, and I'm excited to talk about the Buskers. But for listeners who maybe haven't been able to attend the Buskers before or not really sure what's it all about, can you explain to them?
3: Yeah, so the Kingston Buskers Rendezvous this year from July 9th to July 12th is basically just 4 days of like nonstop fun. We have street performers from all over the world who have come to Kingston to show off their own unique talents. Like you said, acrobatics, juggling, fire, hula hooping, all kinds of things, comedy, miming, all kinds of things that you can think of a street performer doing, they do. And they're all in around Springer Market Square and Ontario Street by Confederation Park. And it really is, as I said, just nonstop fun watching the performers all day. We also have things like busker plays in the morning for little kids, artists in markets, and all kinds of just really fun, creative things like that.
2: Yeah, I love it. And I know many of the Kingston locals always enjoy this weekend, and it has become quite a summer tradition in Kingston. So why or what do you think keeps people coming back year after year?
3: I think it is a mix of a lot of things. I think the variety of performers is always really exciting. You never really know what you're going to get when you go to see a performer. Mm-hmm. I think the community atmosphere is also just amazing. Getting to kind of have the whole community come out together for this free event, all laughing together and being amazed together. I think people really just enjoy feeling like they're part of something big. Mm-hmm. And getting to see people do extremely hard things that look easy somehow.
2: Yeah.
3: It's something that keeps people coming back.
2: For sure. Definitely entertaining. Yeah. Seen lots happening downtown. It's always a great sight to see. But yeah, this year's festival marks another incredible year for the Buskers. So kind of looking back, what do you think has helped it become such a successful event in Kingston that everyone really looks forward to?
3: I think it's a big part of it is the curation of talent. Our event team does an amazing job of finding buskers from all over the world, mm-hmm. from Canada and the States, but also in European countries and Asian countries, getting to just see these really talented people who are from all over the world just come to our city, mm-hmm. is always so amazing. And our event team does such a wonderful job of having a really diverse lineup of performers. So like you really can never get bored because there's just always something new to see. And I think that's what's really kept people like coming back and excited for it every year.
2: For sure. And yeah, like you mentioned, every year there is truly something new to discover. So maybe can you chat a little bit about kind of how buskers come from all around the world, like you said, and what's kind of the selection process for these performers each year? Maybe you want to talk a little bit about your role as well with the buskers and Downtown Kingston.
3: Yeah, so my role specifically, I'm the marketing communications producer for Downtown Kingston. So I'm the one who's always running the social media and doing updates on our website. In terms of the selection process, that is definitely more something that our event team takes on. But I know from working here for the last couple of years that they're always just looking for like really just like a diverse lineup, like I said, but also just fun people that like you want to see, people who like know how to engage with the crowd, people who know how to bring something really unique to Kingston that we've never seen before. I know the process is very much, they see like hundreds of buskers. Mm-hmm. Year. And it's very tough to pick, obviously, because there's just so many talented buskers all over the whole world. But we're really just looking for those personalities that are going to work well with like the process of putting on an event, but who are also going to, we think, are going to really wow the people of Kingston.
2: For sure. And do you find a lot of the buskers, they're returning artists, or a lot of them are more new artists, would you say?
3: Yeah, so this year specifically, we have mostly new artists. Almost everyone in our, like, we have about 8 main lineup performers, and most of them are all brand new. We have one returning performer this year who is an icon of the Kingston Buskers. That's Wacky Chad. I think almost everybody knows who Wacky Chad is. He's amazing, and he's coming back again this year. But other than that, it's an entirely new lineup.
2: That's incredible. Well, I'm looking forward to it. You're making me excited already. But yeah,
3: I saw some of them last night, and they are just incredible.
2: Oh, great. And yeah, I know you just mentioned a little bit about Wacky Chad, but maybe you want to talk a little bit about what other artists are highlighted at this year's festival.
3: Yeah, so we've got an amazing group. We have the Bubble Man, who Ooh. I'm really excited to see. He has this amazing bubble finale where he essentially just becomes swallowed up by the bubble. It blows your mind to see it. We also have a marionettist this year who has these incredible puppets that he makes himself who like sing and interact with the crowd. And it's just, especially for kids, they just love it so much. It's so exciting. We've also got some incredible like acrobatic people. We have Kate Great, who is this incredible like circus performer. She can do these like one-handed handstands on like these towers that are just insane. Like you'd never think someone could get that high. We have the unicycling unicorn, which I'm extremely excited about. He's on this extremely tall unicycle shaped like a unicorn. It's a lot of fun. And we have Sesco this year, who's a mime. And he's also incredibly fun. He just knows how to like pull the crowd in without any words, which is amazing.
2: Oh, wow. That seems great. Yeah, looking forward to it.
3: I didn't even name all of them, so there's still
2: a
3: ton more.
2: There's still, but yeah, those are definitely, wow, quite a few. But I know this might be a tough question, but do you have one that you're maybe particularly looking most forward to or you're really excited to catch?
3: Oh, that is tough because they are all so amazing. But I really do think I'm really excited for the unicycling unicorn. Ooh. I love anything that where they get really high.
2: Yeah.
3: And size of this unicycle is just insane. Like you have to see it. You wouldn't think that person could get up that high.
2: Oh my goodness. Interesting. Okay. And yeah, one of the things like you've mentioned before, and one of the things I'm sure many Kingston members, they really love is how just interactive the buskers are for sure. So what makes seeing a busker live so different from kind of going to like a traditional stage show?
3: Yeah. So I think part of what makes seeing a busker live so unique is that it really is like they put so much effort into creating these shows and creating these characters, but so much of it is happening on the fly. Mm-hmm. It's like you said, interactivity makes it such a, it is like a one of a kind experience every single show. Like you could see the same performer multiple times during the festival and each show is going to be a little bit different because it really is such a, the crowd is such a big part of it and how they interact with the busker is such a huge part of it.
2: For sure. And I'm always actually been curious about this, but do the performers actually spend a lot of time interacting with each other throughout the weekend? Like, is there events or meetups, or is it more kind of like friendly competition?
3: So they do. And one of my favorite part of the Kingston Buskers Rendezvous, this is I think my 5th year working for it. My favorite thing is that camaraderie between the buskers. Mm-hmm. There really doesn't seem to ever really be competition. They're never really fighting for the tips. They help each other. They're friendly with each other. They do have opportunities to meet up, like in the green room or at the hotel or at a couple other like little smaller events that we have during the festival weekend. But it is just so amazing seeing how they help each other and support each other. Sometimes they'll even be part of each other's shows sometimes mm-hmm. when they like. And like, I think that is, for me, like my favorite part of working at the festivals, because some of these people have met each other. Some of them have never met. But just because they're all street performers, they have this shared connection because they understand like the world that they live in. And they're just trying to put on an entertaining show for people.
2: Yeah, 100%. Oh, well, that's nice to hear. I know I've always been curious about that, to see kind of if they really interact or, like I said, like competition. But it's nice to hear that they're all super kind of friendly with each other and just kind of enjoying the weekend like we all are. So that's nice to hear.
3: Yeah, exactly. And a great opportunity to kind of see them all together is the grand finale on Sunday. It's around 6 p.m. In Confederation Park. And that is kind of the last chance to see everybody, all of the main lineup of performers mm-hmm. Put on one last show. They all kind of do little bits together.
2: Ooh, okay.
3: And it is like a really amazing opportunity to see all the buskers in one moment. It's really great. Last year we had lots of the buskers like doing shows together, which was really amazing.
2: Mm-hmm. Wow, fun. Okay. And of course, there's a lot more happening than just the performances as well. Like you said, there's plenty of family activities happening throughout the weekend as well. So can you tell us about kind of the busker play, the kids zone, and kind of what younger visitors can attend here?
3: Yeah. So Busker Play is a morning show Thursday to Saturday, 11 to 1 p.m. And that is definitely a show that's geared towards more like younger kids. It's a little less big, maybe a little less fire. It's a little smaller, cozier show. And that's a great opportunity to kind of just like dip your toe into the festival and like kind of just get the day started. As well as we have the Kids Zone in Confederation
2: yes.
3: Park. So in the Kids Zone, you can find like a coloring station, a balloon twisting, face painting. And we also have something that's like so exciting called Busker Boot Camp. So throughout the day, there will be little like workshops essentially from like experts on teaching people how to kind of become maybe their own buskers. So there's
2: Aww.
3: A balloon twisting workshop, which is going to be so fun, a caricature workshop. Actually, as we're talking right now, one of our staff members is doing a juggling workshop in Confederation Park, which is just the cutest thing I've ever seen.
2: Oh, I love that. That is such a cute idea. That is truly
3: and
2: great.
3: And besides that, we also have the Artisan Market on the weekend, which is a ton of fun. It's on like the kind of the waterfront of Confederation Park. Lots of amazing artisans and goodies to kind of explore there as well.
2: Oh, nice. Yeah,
3: yes.
2: So what's featured at the market? So is there more, like you said, like artists and stuff? Less kind of performances and more for sale,
3: yes.
2: would you say? Yeah.
3: Yes, exactly. So it is like a vendor market. It's a chance, like maybe if there's a show that you don't really want to watch at the moment, or you just kind of want to take a little break and take a little stroll, I definitely recommend the Artisan Market. And there's a whole diverse row of things. There's food, there's art, there's local art, lots of like little like thrift and vintage stands, so lots of things to explore there and discover there.
2: Nice. And also another thing that really caught my eye.
3: Yes.
2: So yeah, I'm excited for that. But what makes that event kind of different from everything happening during the day?
3: Yeah, so I think Buskers After Dark, it is a little different because I'd say it is definitely a little more curated.
2: Mm-hmm.
3: We're bringing in, so the performer for Buskers After Dark is the Toronto's Motion and Glow show. So it is a specific performer just for that night. It's in this one area of Springer Market Square. And it's a little different because, you know, it's an all ages event, but it's definitely a little more, it's like an after dark, right? It's maybe a little more adult, there's more
2: mm-hmm.
3: fire. It goes a little later. It definitely draws a bit of a different crowd than the daytime shows. But it is just, like I said, it's a little more curated. It's a little more specific of an experience there.
2: Yeah. Okay, nice. And
3: there's lots of hula hooping, LED lights, lots of glow, and also lots of fire.
2: Oh, fun. You never have enough fire, right? Especially with the buskers.
3: Yeah, at a busker festival. It's like festivals need fire.
2: It's a must need. Yeah, for sure. And yeah, this festival has been going on for, what was it, 36 years now? Is that the date? Wow. Incredible. Yeah. And have you noticed any kind of new changes or additions to this year's festival that maybe have not happened before or that people should keep an eye out for?
3: Yeah, so this festival, it doesn't have too many new additions at the Kids Zone and the Artisan Market. They're kind of just like the last couple of years. So right now the festival is very much, it definitely looks different now than it did, like I'd say even 5 years ago. Like the Artisan Market is new, the Kids Zone is new. Buskers After Dark is something we've done, I think, just 3 years now. So it's really amazing to see how the festival is growing and the new additions that we can bring into it is always really exciting. We did have... what was really amazing this year, we had our very first sensory-friendly show just this morning.
2: Oh, nice.
3: Yes, that was a new addition. We were kind of testing it out just to see to make sure that we could do it properly and do something really accessible for everyone. As far as I'm aware, it was a huge success, so I'm hopeful that we'll get it more in the future. I don't want to make any promises. I'm not on the event team, but it was really to see it happen. It was a great new addition.
2: That's amazing. And even, making this further accessible, that's truly great to hear. So I'm happy that that was, a new addition. Mm-hmm.
3: It was amazing to have. Like, it's always amazing to see new ways to bring more people into a festival.
2: Yeah.
3: Make it fun for everybody, truly.
2: Mm-hmm. Widen the horizon for sure. And I think another one of the best part about the buskers is really you never know what you're going to stumble across at all. Everything's pretty much a true surprise in a sense, but it's always fun. But for someone maybe who's coming for the first time, what's your advice for getting the most out of the weekend?
3: I would say my advice for getting the most out of the weekend is take your time, walk around. Don't worry too much about planning every specific thing that you do. Be willing to discover something. Yeah. Be willing to be surprised. Like, look for opportunities to be surprised and to be amazed, because you're going to be. And be open to seeing any kind of performer. If you see something that sounds fun and you're hearing laughter and cheers, go follow those, you know? Mm-hmm. And I would say, even just outside of just the festival experience, you're in downtown Kingston. You know, you're surrounded by the best restaurants, the best shops. Like, you're there at the waterfront of Confederation Park. Like, really make a whole weekend of it,
2: yeah,
3: I would say.
2: That's true. And kind of speaking of making a whole weekend out of it, I know a lot of people, sometimes their question is, oh, is it worth it coming back for multiple days? So would you say kind of each day has its own feel to it and there's a difference between the days?
3: Yes, 100%. As I was saying before, you could see the same performer every day and you still get a somewhat different experience, because so much of it, as I said, is from the crowd and from the like atmosphere of the day. Even the weather can have like a fun little effect on things. If it's a little windy that day or if it's really hot that day. So I would definitely say, it's totally worth it to go multiple days. Don't try to pack too much into one day. Like I said, like, it's a great festival because it's so walkable and you can just take your time and go at your own pace and go from performer to performer. So like, let yourself kind of like slow down and really enjoy the atmosphere and enjoy that festive feeling that's going to be throughout the whole of downtown. And come every day. Like, there's, like I said, there's something new to see every day, even if you see the same performer twice.
2: Mm-hmm. And I like what you just said there, kind of like the festive feeling happening downtown. And this for sure has become a huge event for downtown Kingston. So what have you kind of witnessed throughout the years where this, the true impact it's made definitely on downtown businesses and the community as a whole?
3: Yeah, it's always really great to see just so many people downtown at once. Like, seeing crowds of people, it just, as I said, it makes the atmosphere of being downtown so much more festive. It makes you feel like there's an energy that you just don't feel any other weekend downtown. And I think it is great to just have people down here to explore the shops, you know, maybe go to a coffee shop that you hadn't been to before because it's right by the busker that you've been just seeing. Or, you know, take a walk up Princess Street and like go to the Hub and go get dinner and then head back down for like another late night show. You know, I think it's just having so many people down here in such a good mood is always great for the businesses, because people, you know, happy people spend money. Happy person wants to get dinner and drinks and they want to go find a great, like, you know, gift or, you know, piece of art at like a local gallery or something. It's just creating that festive atmosphere just makes people happier, and it's that happy people want to explore.
2: Yeah. Well, again, I like I've said probably lots in this interview, this truly is such a great, unique kind of experience for Kingston. It really is. It's helpful for everyone, businesses, just people to get out there and see downtown kind of in this light. So I think it's great. But yeah, putting on an event of this size definitely probably takes months of planning, I assume. But maybe what's something that happens behind the scenes that people don't really realize?
3: I think something's happened behind the scenes is that, I think sometimes when you think of a festival that is so well done, like the Busker Fest, you think that it's like this very high level operation. But, it really is just the team at the BIA, like working really hard, like putting in the hours. The other day we were like making like, just all of us sitting around the table making packages of like coupons for our busker feeders, which is how we like feed the buskers throughout the weekend. And it's so great too for the marketing team, like strategizing, like how are we going to talk about these buskers and what fun things can we do with the design? Like if you've seen our busker booklet or if you've seen some of the branding for the festival this year, it's just so colorful and exciting and fun. And it's always just so exciting thinking of like every year the festival comes up and we think, okay, what's like the new kind of fun way that we can present this information to people? And that's always really exciting. But
2: That's
3: yeah,
2: really cool.
3: it's a hands-on kind of festival, like the people who are planning it are the people who are also like carrying the barricades and it's like we're physically setting up like this huge rainbow balloon that's in the park, so it really is like it's a grassroots hands-on kind of like experience of putting on this festival.
2: It definitely must be nice too to kind of see all your effort finally come together and see all the audiences enjoying the show too. So it must be some relief too when the weekend finally arrives and you can see all that hard work all in one.
3: I know from like working in like event marketing the last like 5-ish years is there's nothing quite like the post-event like kind of come down of like, oh my God, all this work and being it's really hard to like I can't really describe the feeling of like being an event that you helped plan and seeing it just go off perfectly. Because like it's like one of the most best feelings in the world.
2: I can imagine. Looking forward to it. And then finally, this might be a tough question, but if you could describe this year as Kingston Buskers Rendezvous, just three words, what would they be?
3: Oh, that is tough. I would say, that is really tough. I have to think about that one.
2: No worries, take your time.
3: Yes. I guess I would say like nonstop fun.
2: Nice. Okay, I love it. Nonstop fun.
3: It really is just like you come down and it's just like you're in it, you can feel it in the air. How much fun everybody's having and like how happy everybody is.
2: Oh, I love that. Well, thank you so much for chatting with me today, Sierra. I really appreciate it and helping put together this wonderful event that we all know and love. So thank you again. Again, that was Sierra from downtown Kingston. And I want to thank her once again for taking the time to join me on the show today and share a little bit more about what goes into making the Kingston Buskers Rendezvous happen every year. And there was a lot of interesting things we talked about today, but I think the biggest takeaway for me personally was just how much thought goes into putting into a festival like this. I don't think many people realize how early the planning starts or how many different pieces have come together before the first performer ever steps into the performance circle. It's easy to show up for the weekend and enjoy the entertainment, that's for sure, but hearing about everything happening behind the scenes really gave me a whole new appreciation for the event, truly. And one thing that really, really stuck with me was that when Sierra talked about the performers and the community they created, I thought it was really cool to hear that they all are so supportive of one another. I think that is really interesting because you'd think everyone with this big crowd, they would be trying to gather kind of the largest audience and there'd be some competition with it. But I think what sounds like to be the actually complete opposite. They're cheering each other on, watching one another's shows, sharing ideas throughout the weekend, and I think that's part of what gives the festival such a welcoming atmosphere. It doesn't feel like a bunch of separate performances. It kind of feels like one big event where everyone is working together to put on the best weekend possible, that's for sure. And I also liked hearing about how the festival continues to evolve every year. Even after 36 years, the organizers are still looking for ways to keep things fresh. And whether that's bringing in new performers, introducing new activities, or finding ways to make the experience even better for the people coming downtown, I think that is such a big reason why so many people come back year after year. There's always something familiar, but there's also something new to discover each time too. So after hearing Sierra and everything she had to say today, I think I'll definitely be looking at the festival a little differently next summer. I'll probably still be standing there amazed by the performers, but now I'll also be thinking about everything that has had to happen behind the scenes to make those moments possible. So that is all for this week's episode of The Kingston Curator. And thanks so much for listening. I hope you enjoyed learning a little bit more about one of Kingston's favorite summer traditions. And I will catch you next week with another look at what's happening in Kingston's art and culture scene. But right now, here on CFRC 101.9 FM.
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5: 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We are located here in Lower Carruthers Hall, Queen's University, Kingston, Ontario. My name is Bruce. This is Finding a Voice, a spoken word program, again airing every Friday afternoon from 4 to 6 o'clock. 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And coming up on the show today, in the first hour from a May 14th book launch and reading at Novel Idea, you'll hear Brian Bartlett launching and reading from his new collection of poems called The Astonishing Room. Following him that evening were Elizabeth Green and Calista Markotich, and each of them were both reading from their own work. This does run a few minutes into the second hour. But I will air it uninterrupted. And in the second hour and following the launch I just mentioned, again from Novel Idea Bookstore, another launch event held this time on June 3rd, and you'll hear John Claytor reading from and launching his new book, Nowhere, and Ian Roy, I hope I'm saying that right, it could be Waugh, but I think it's Roy, launching his Astrid Aghast. My usual start of the hour announcement is that occasionally some poetry, spoken word, or music played on this show may contain strong language, but all is played in its entirety to honor the creative integrity of both the author and the piece. So the first of two launches this afternoon, in case you tuned in a few minutes, or a minute or two would be all late when I said it, right at the top of the hour. In this first hour, again, you're going to hear Brian Bartlett reading from and launching his new collection of poems, The Astonishing Room, again. And then you'll also hear local poets, Elizabeth Green and Calista Markotich, each reading from their own work. Again, this was held at Novel Idea Bookstore on May 14th. And let's go ahead and just jump right into it. Here we go.
6: Welcome to what's going to be an excellent reading. I'm sort of sandwiched between two really wonderful award-winning Frontenac House poets, Calista Markotich and Brian Bartlett. Calista's going to read first, but first I want to thank Novel Idea, Oscar and Joanna and Nicola and the staff, who are so welcoming and who are such a center of our literary life. Thank you very much. And thank all of you for coming. This is a great audience. I can just feel the energy. And I want to acknowledge that we are holding this reading, and we live and work and play on unceded land of the Anishinaabe and Haudenosaunee and Huron-Wendat, and we are grateful. Okay, so So Calista Markotich, again, please raise your hand if you can't hear me, because sometimes my son can't hear me, and you know we're only about 5 feet away. So Calista Markotich really began writing poetry seriously just a few years ago. She was a very successful teacher and principal and superintendent. And then she started writing poetry, and she never looked back. She's been very successful. Her award-winning poems are found in many Canadian journals and quarterlies, and have received Pushcart and National Magazine nominations. She's particularly proud of her chapbook, Edward, finalist in two important 2024 competitions, and her three submissions recently awarded. Well, she submitted three poems to the New Quarterly's occasional verse contest. Her poems were first, third, and honorable mention. That's pretty impressive. her 2024 collection, Wrap in a Big White Towel, published by Frontenac House, was a finalist in the 2025 Gerald Lampert Memorial First Book Award. She's a contributing editor at ARC Poetry. And, you know, one thing we all have in common is that our covers were designed by our relatives. So Calista's was designed by her granddaughters, you might mean, by her granddaughter. And Brian's was, designed by a brother. And mine was designed by my son. Or it's the St. George's Side Garden, in case you're interested. Okay, so please welcome Calista.
7: Very much. Yes, I was proud of the cover before I even had to expose anything that was inside of it. I decided that I would read the poems that I'm going to read have something all in common. They're all based on a piece of art from in another genre. A couple of them are novels, and one of them is a painting. I'll try to explain them briefly as I go along, but I thought it would make a nice little package of something that has that kind of a similarity. The first one is called Brothers Grimm, so you may know where that came from. And it did come from the fairy tale, the Grimm's fairy tale about Snow White. But there was more to it than that. I had read recently that there was some thought that there were so many dwarves in those fairy tales, the Grimms and the Andersen, that maybe they were children. They were children who were malnutritioned, maybe worked in mines. And of course, the seven dwarves, they were miners. So I kind of went with that idea for this poem. Brothers Grimm. Brothers, say justice was done, and the queen, a tinkle of mirror in a torrent of shards, and the apple peddler, a hiss to her doom in a punishing whirl. Say Snow White is asleep. And the page has turned on the root-ripped fissures in the path, and her branch-clawed waistcoat skirt and flying hair intact. And my granddaughter's cheek, a cool tulip petal against my arm. Brothers, it's dwarves she asks about. And I breathe the bedtime clean child fragrance in her hair. And Jacob, Wilhelm, say they were not children working mines, stunted, red-eyed, noses black with soot, you dressed as little adults for your lore. I'll believe you, Brothers Grimm, for how to explain to this child, children in the pitchy earth, longing for sky above black firs and sunlight sifting through forest glades. And by my side, a sweet, slight weight leans into the soul of me, and a warmth seeps through my ribs. And twilight peaks our bedside rug, the ancient art of warp and weft. Let's not say that childish fingers ply the jeweled strands in age-old tribal ways. And on the footboard hangs a size 4 pale blue bunny robe. From somewhere, small hands learn calluses in warehouse gloom. Don't say padlocks close that door. Grimms, she's 5 and close to sleep. Say once upon a time. Say happily ever after. And this, the next one is taken really from two sources because it was taken from the original Hans Holbein picture of Thomas Cromwell. It was in the Frick Center in New York, and on one side of the fireplace was Thomas Cromwell, and on the other side of the fireplace was Thomas More, and they were both painted by Holbein 500 some years ago. And there's something about that that just wowed me. But at the same time, I was reading the Hilary Mantel trilogy about Thomas Cromwell, and I became completely obsessed with Thomas Cromwell, and I had to write this poem. Thomas Cromwell posing. It is 1533. Lord Cromwell, you sit for Holbein, your face stolid under his brush's kiss. He, the king's own portrait man, can only render what he sees. Nothing in your face portends the tower's pernicious drip, fust, chill, air, the predue's smell of unwashed hands, rhymed by salt sweat of prisoners who waited here. Below, on the tower green, tap tap of a carpenter's mallet, a wooden platform, a plain box. On a sill in clear air, a dove will keen your requiem. Lord Cromwell, I could warn you. Spelled across 5 centuries by scent of oil and slide of palette knife, I could slip in beside you, my jeans an indigo shadow on your bench. I could whisper you your fate. Holbein bends to his pigments, intent on you, your righteous pose, your nose, your chin. But now I see him sense my spirit here, some anachronistic devilment, dark glint, my sunglasses, glimpse of scaly curve, my zipper, serpentine. I see him cross himself with Flemish superstition, and I am exorcised. I cannot tell you of the cell, the scaffold on the green. You shift in your seat. He attends to the texture of matte green linen on the table, the luster of your minky furs. In a moment you will stand and rise towards your end. Soon enough you will know. You should prepare. You have ushered others to the block. You know the blood upon the straw. And the next one is, it's called PTSD in the Epic of Prophets. And you might think it comes from the Bible literature of Jonah, but actually it came from a film that was talking about PTSD. And the idea in the film was that the pervasive trauma often made the sufferer want to go back to the most dangerous moments, you know, the moments they survived, the moments that they felt maybe most alive because of surviving, but the trauma, the behaviors repeat. So it came from that, and not the Jonah of that was swallowed by the whale. PTSD in the Epic of Prophets. In Nineveh, shadow faces loomed and leered while Jonah, whale-punked and glazed with stink, flailed around the marketplace, gabbling gibberish doom. A shadow crowd pulled close by horror, cast taboos against his devils, shadow mothers dragged their small ones from his lurid lurch and totter. His salt-stuffed senses shunned the scent of Assyrian women, littering him from the rustlings of a mob, stripping him of rags stiff from rime of bile and blood, soaking scabs of slime and seaweed, bombing slashes from the sailor's gaffs, burns from the masticating gut of the whale, abrasions from the convulsive belch that hurled him, half dead, onto pebbly shores near the town of Nineveh. Panicked in the brine, reliving the swallow, retch, and drown, the frothy flow pulling him to blackness when he was Jonah still. Above the marketplace, tattered fringes of the canopies were, in his wild eyes, a gray baleen with undulating bristle. He felt its brushy wave against his face. In watery rush, the alleyways were to him dark, open maws. Unnamed the horror that compelled his stumble back to pebbly shores.

Okay, and this one, this poem here is the poem that that I got my title from, and it comes from a book that Michael Crummy wrote, The Innocents, and the editor I had, he really liked people to know early on what the poem was about, so he said if it wasn't showing up in the first line or two, put it in the title. So the title of this is Michael Crummy Promotes His Book, The Innocents at the Kingston Writers' Fest. We were in Salon A, a raft of well-brunched literati, hoping he'd throw us a line. The angst slapped around the room, dark spindrifts rocking us, his novel with the shifting dead weight of taboo. Incest. All the salt in the Newfoundland Sea can't scour or season this. We were afraid he'd slip undone, and he, the orphan children, wash apart. We caught the line he threw. Hand over hand, he hauled us into the tale that had cast its anchor in him. Innocence. The innocents, how he pled their case, how he hauled our raft ashore with all the orphans' cargo, hunger, cold, cod, seal, a clutch of their dead parents' truisms. I read the book as if to make safe harbor of myself. Three chapters in, I lay the innocents face down on the white, white tile, run a bath, hot, as if to balm the children, gray with grime, their hands and faces dark from ocean's whip and weather's burn. I wrap in a big white towel, clear a fist-shaped oval on the steamy glass. Through mist, I see my mirrored self, the children, wrestle their resources in the pages that I turn. Courage, humor, a few small mercies. Love, like tidal confusions, like the sea. Dangerous, generous, only hope of survival. Page by page, I lift my cargo. A flick of understanding, heartload of compassion, the heft of ink on paper, in which two orphans scrape a harsh, harsh life, the weight of them pressing me deep in a big, soft chair. Mm. And the last one, and it's short. But the last one is for Cormac McCarthy, but I didn't really like everything that Cormac McCarthy wrote. A lot of it was really harsh, but All the Pretty Horses was kind of not as harsh, and the descriptions of the landscape that his protagonists went through were absolutely gorgeous. But what really struck me and made me want to write this poem was something that was probably said right over there at that desk when I bought the book, because the person said, "Do you know Spanish? Do you read Spanish?" And I said, "No." Like, I wish I did, but I don't. And whoever it was, I can't remember, a gentleman said, "Well, there's Spanish in here, and there's no effort to translate the Spanish as you're reading. You just have to read right on through it." And it struck me. I thought Cormac McCarthy really thinks that we should love language so much that we should just be bilingual automatically, or trilingual. Anyway, I wrote it because of the language, and I just will tell you that the last two lines are in Spanish, which I still don't speak. So I'm going to slaughter them, but I'll try to say them anyway. Language lorn for Cormac McCarthy. Rolling into Mexico, we lovers of language, hot for nuance, pharynx, larynx, tongue, lips, at one with the warm, lush ride. Do not dismount us for cacophony barrier.

0: barriers. The alphabet does not dissect this copse of willow, cross arroyo, climb the butte. One word, tender as a yucca bloom, compelling as bleached bone, is not enough. We've surrendered to the utter pull of inky cordillera, the soft trot of grullo and paint. Imagine our lives as a map laid flat, a panoramic mural without any chronology. In it, under a Mexican sun, look for me. I am on horseback, my rucksack of flour and bones, saying, I have to put it into English, I'm sorry, saying, we are here, saying, thank you for bringing us here. Thank you.
1: Thank you, that was wonderful.
0: Well, it's my great pleasure to introduce to you Elizabeth Green. Elizabeth, you probably know very well, she's a longtime well-known poet in our community. And she's published 4 books of poetry, most recently, No Ordinary Days, the cover having been done by her son, and a novel called A Season Among Psychics. She has edited and co-edited 6 books, including Women Who Can Fly.
1: We Who Can Fly, yeah.
0: We Who Can Fly, sorry, it's really small. We Who Can Fly, Poems, Essays, and Memories for Adele Wiseman, which won the 1998 Jewish Book Award for Best Scholarship on a Canadian Subject. She taught English at Queen's for many years, where she helped found women's studies and originated courses on selected women writers from Julian of Norwich to Bronwyn Wallace and contemporary Canadian women writers. And it's my pleasure to introduce to Elizabeth.
1: Thank you very much. Thank you, and that was such a good reading. That was a great reading. So I'm going to start, again, raise your hand if you can't hear me. I'm going to start with an elegy for Lindy Mischewski, who died last February, and I was, she emailed me February 7th saying, I am fine, I hope you are too, and let's meet in the spring for coffee. She died February 9th, so I was shocked. And I've reread her cookbook, A Taste of Wintergreen, and then I reread her her book, Walk, Eat, Repeat, which was her pilgrimage on the Camino. And I, you know, I had a doctor's appointment, and the nurse said, you know, what are you reading? And I said, this is what I'm reading. She just died. So this is for Lindy. And 2 notes. One is that she adored her grandfather, who lived in Yorkshire in Mithamroyd, and who was a friend of Ted Hughes's family. And that's also Bronte country. So as I wrote this, there are a few references to Northern England, and they're appropriate to her. And the second thing is, there are 3 food descriptions in the second stanza. Those are all taken from A Taste of Wintergreen. Those are her words. And coming toward the end, Spain's landscape on a plate is from Walk, Eat, Repeat. So I've used some of her language. Okay, for Lindy. And my epigraph is, from childhood, we had cherished dreams of becoming authors. That's Charlotte Bronte in her introduction to Wuthering Heights. You had a sonnet lady's golden looks, but energy of a wild child on the moors. You couldn't go fast enough or far enough. 30K your average day on the Camino. 2 strides on the ground and you were home, whether in Barryfield or Australia. Your first book, a cookbook, had a walker's energy, the intimacy of kitchen conversation, muffins stunningly tasty, tiramisu almost unbelievably delicious, Caesar salad, in a word, perfection. You wrote furiously to deadlines, articles, your food column, 5 books in 13 years. Charlotte Bronte would have loved them. You wrote your last book in spite of heart attacks, strokes. You couldn't remember what cupboards held which pans, but you recreated your Camino walk, delightful friends, intense, authentic meals, Spain's landscape on a plate. Your books published and prized, your much-loved daughters married, launched, your lovely home, glowing happiness. Your heart stopped much too young, but you leave us your radiance, your insanely delicious writing. Mm. So, this is about a place that no longer exists, but it did when I wrote the poem. It's Blue Roof Farm Revisited. Blue Roof Farm was Kim Ondaatje's, and she thought it was her most artistic creation, although she did other paintings that are now in museums and in homes, but she thought Blue Roof Farm was her masterpiece. And her financial advisor said, you don't really have to worry about your retirement because you'll just sell Blue Roof Farm. Well, she didn't sell Blue Roof Farm, and she was very pinched for money. Someone gave her money to pay a bill. She bought tulips. That was very characteristically Kim. Okay. So I went there maybe 7 years ago with Yvonne Blomer, and this poem came out of that visit. That house will never let her go, says Helen. It hasn't. Kim, 89, bent, silvery, warm brown eyes, light starting to fall through her, leads us to her long, low kitchen, wood floors scuffed from generations of children and Dalmatians, gone now, the house marking their absence with silence. The large south window frames a perfect picture, towering English walnut, pond, waterfall, red canoe drawn up on land for winter. November bleached stalks and grasses, gardens overgrown, but with the bones of care. Close by, jays bluer than elsewhere. Masked chickadees dip to the feeder. Chipmunks, red-tailed squirrels dart along the lawn, disappear behind stalks of dry, spent flocks. In winter, deer will crowd round the walnut tree, grateful for the food Kim's poured for them. Outside, if you know where to look, you'll find Al Purdy's weeping elm, Roy Kayuka's golden willow, B.P. Nichols' sumacs, Bronwyn's lilacs. Inside, I miss Kim's paintings of factories in winter, of northern hills and brush. They've sold, settled into museums or grander rooms, as if they'd always been there. One enormous oak, not Kim's, remains, spread over the back wall. Further back, small photographs of water drops and ice, soft-eyed does, snow on their noses, bring the outside to an inner hall. Things are different now, says Kim. The weather's different. Something's ending or beginning. I can't tell which. I'm glad for the young people. It will give them chances. In age, Blue Roof, its work not done, drowses and waits. This is the Veils of Isis at the Women's Art Festival. The Veils of Isis was a terrific belly dancing troupe, which was created and choreographed by Kelly Crockett. And here they are dancing at the Women's Art Festival. And my epigraph is, I measure time by how the body sways. And that's Theodore Retke. Enter dancers, veils held close as tents. Well, I should be standing with my back to you, and I'm sort of turning around and unfurling. Veils held close as tents, taking their places on the makeshift stage. Then music, contradiction of plaintive melody and insistent beat. Habibi, Veils unfurl, swirl, rose, turquoise, lilac, gold, reveal dancers by turns languorous and athletic, hands flutter, arms snake, shoulders shimmy, feet kick, as if their bodies were instruments, playing all the parts at once. Sparkly sequins, jingly coins, bobbing tassels, grace notes to the dance. The initiate can read each gesture like a hieroglyph, but even we, unlettered, understand hands offering unseen flowers or gathering them inward to the heart, head bowed in meditation for an instant, or the steps that image journey and arrival, a flutter of the hand, a lifted foot. In this moment, nothing matters more. Before and after, empty stage, and the parched August sun. This is an old poem. It's called Laundry, and it's a dream poem. I dreamed suddenly everyone was writing about laundry. I saw a whole shelf, maybe 20 books. Joanne Page and P.K. Page had done a slender, perfect volume, Gloses and Sestinas, hung with pink and purple shirts, blue on khaki pants, flowing skirts recalling lunch on patios, talking poetry and aprons also hanging on the line. Each sock, each towel, a page of the symphonies of our lives. A triumph of cleanliness over grime. I saw clothes tumbling in dryers, scrambling round and round like apprentice gymnasts or financiers. As long as there's laundry, our lives are turning, the clothes and cloths we choose to wrap our days. I wake, the other laundry books unread, glean my sheets for dreams, strip them off the bed, time to wash the sleep out, return them clean, slip back another night for other books. I'm going to read one more, which is more serious. And this is my last poem. We are made of, it was inspired by a Tafel music concert in Toronto pre-pandemic. And it was also inspired by my disgust for Trump's lies, and that was first term, so it's worse now. Okay, this is, we are made of stardust. Truth's a practice, visible in yoga or dance, where every step, every arm extension shows years of training, muscle memory, embodying the body's ancient wisdom, making it live in blood and bone. Master musicians play true in every draw of the bow, touch of the piano, breath into the oboe, so powerful that the violinist's frail frame vibrates with sound that expands through the great hall. When Rembrandt paints his face over and over, young and old, he is painting truth. And maybe even more in writing, where every breath fills every word. The poem is always forming. Eye and ear record, heart transforms. If words ring true, they'll last undimmed, as Sappho's fragments shine through worn papyrus, as Dante's terza rima etches an other world beyond the page in air and mind. As a tuning fork hits the perfect pitch, and the vibrations hang in air beyond mere sound, true words come from deep and travel beyond the writer's life or ear. We are made of stardust, woven in the web of life. Our finger whorls echo, tree rings, galactic spirals. Our lungs, tree crowns upside down, also translate air to energy. Words made of blood, breath, bone, vibrate beyond our knowing. When true, reach out to the vast stars. Thank you. Mm-hmm. Okay. Thank you. And now it's my honor to introduce Brian Bartlett. Again, raise your hand if you can't hear me. Brian doesn't come to Kingston so often. I first met him on Facebook, where I've read his little bits of nature writing, and I thought they were wonderful. So I've really discovered true writers through Facebook, and one is Brian, and the other is Richard Wagamese, and they both held up really well when I read them in more depth. So Brian has published 8 books of poetry, many chapbooks. He's edited a lot. He's a lifelong writer. There are really wonderful blurbs on his book, which I won't repeat, but The Astonishing Room is a wonderful book. It time travels through reading and memory and dream, and then goes through birds. It has some of his wonderful nature writing, but it's a world in itself. It's really wonderful. So I think we're privileged to have Brian come and read to us, and please welcome Brian Bartlett.
2: Thank you very. Oh, there's more people than I realize. Yeah. Thank you for making this a big house. I was here 8 years ago, and when I was here 8 years ago, I just had 2 books of prose out, one book of nature writing and one book about poetry. There are copies of those at the cache, but I'm glad to be here this time to read from poetry. One thing in giving readings is that, you know, you usually meticulously try to find the best order for the poems you've assembled for a collection. And then you pay a lot of attention to what poem follows what poem, so on and so forth. But when you give a reading, of course, you're not going to be able to read the whole collection with this momentum from the first page to the last page. So you can kind of shake things up. And one thing I like to do sometimes is just radically change the order of things. So I'd like to start today with the last poem in the book. You know the expression, are you as tired as I am of the expression, at the end of the day? Yeah, okay. So that's what inspired this. It's called, 11:59 p.m. It was the year when everyone and his dog, cat, and crocodile kept saying, at the end of the day, in one ear, out the other, filler, empty phrase, yet more diurnal than when all is said and done, and lighter than ultimately. The key was to speak the words without thinking them. You could say at the end of the day, at any hour, and nobody pictured a falling sun or rising moon or heard nighthawks squeaking high overhead, unseen against a dizzying sky. Few wondered if the end meant twilight, or the final moments as PM phased into AM. What if we'd said mechanically, at midnight? Should we point out in the kitchen he meets her eyes, whispers, should we point out they've overstayed their welcome? She sips her wine again and says, it's not worth insulting them at midnight. Finally, we find, living in the great metaphor of human history spanning 24 hours, that we're truly at 11:59 p.m., all too much like a dystopian B film from the 1950s. Taps gone dry, our windows shatter, grayness shrouds us while gorging fires grow closer. At the end of the day, dear family, friends, and strangers, it's late. I was surprised of placing that at the end of the book. It was one of the last poems written for the book. Is that I had never imagined that I would end a book with the apocalypse. But surprise. So that one's in the future. Now we're going to go back more than half a century, and I'm going to read a few poems that are kind of 1970-ish. first one is a prose poem, and it's called Decrepit, in quotation marks, the word decrepit. In grade 10, that classmate was a master of indirect implied grins. As his long fingers scratched his chest, his wit sparked. Faced with a sudden death goal against his Bruins or a news photo of a napalm Vietnamese girl, he exclaimed, "Decrepit." He consoled a friend who'd lost a grandmother to an early death, "Sorry, that's really decrepit." He also pinned the word, meaning disgusting, not lousy or tragic, to a stranger winning $1 million in a lottery. I doubt he favored the three syllables to sound sophisticated, or if he did, the verbal tic hid a touch of self-mockery. His decrepits differed from doddering, bedraggled, ramshackle, battle-scarred, long in the tooth, over the hill, superannuated, though sometimes shabby might have worked. Did he savor the word for its sounds, that second syllable jump, the contrast between that accent and the grounding given by crep, with echoes of crept, crypt, pit, decapitate? Half a century after I last heard his voice, a question's itch. For another long-lost friend, does nothing of me remain but a single word? Oh, to be that pared down, a meadow diminished to one flower, a galaxy to one star. Mm. New Year's Eve question. In the 1970s, young poets writing into the night talked of the heart and the mind. They praised blood and veins, comparing the brain to a cage, a cloud, a maze. Long before our 30th birthdays and house hunting, bank loans, children, we dived into Hesse and Kazantzakis, gripped by grand dramas of monk and criminal, mule-spirited scholar and lion-hearted drunk. We stormed through those novels as if heading into a do-or-die choice. From the start, I spared my poems the tricky word heart, spelling it out like cutting off an eagle's wings or making a smoke puff to mimic mystery. At a New Year's party, a friend with red wine splashed on his t-shirt asked, "Would you call yourself Apollonian or Dionysian?" My fence-sitting reply refused either mantle. It all depends. Next morning, I curse myself for not having grabbed a fork or knife. No Zorba, and easily pegged a Libra. Decades later, my mischievous memory refilms the scene. The mind, too, I answer between bites of cheese, holds grapes, birds, and fire. And the heart can be a crate of lumber or a bowl of keys. I'm anything but tongue-tied. On my solitary homeward climb, a full moon glows through snowy chaos. So there are a number of, as Elizabeth mentioned, there are a number of poems in the book that are about the act of reading. Some of them are linked by title. There's a reader at 14, a reader at 58, a reader at, you know, different ages and so on. So I'd like to read you the second of those, which is called A Reader at 20, Harriet Irving Library, Fredericton, 1973. The astonishing room was like a heart's chamber. Its red carpets and glowing leather chairs made my friend Bill joke the lobby of Hades, fire rising all around, touching every surface with the fire you find when you need dark and squeeze your eyes against the sun, capillaries tinting your lids. From floor to ceiling, shelves were rivered with wood grain. A pair of long tables stretched like festive spreads for Beowulf's family. But the only food and drink were books and papers. The only sounds, stray coughs, turning pages, pen scratches, imitating mice crisscrossing the shadows. Behind higher chair backs, lips took joy in lips. Hands explored nooks. Illegal pills slid down throats. In autumn, when classrooms blossomed, that room was a cave scooped from a hill of scarlet leaves. In winter, tall, empty boots relaxed. Egyptian cats, medieval dogs. Blizzard reddened, I doffed my coat, the millions of pages warming my heart, an apple on a spit. A place in time that could become any place in time. The room was the red of Mars, but spruce needles clinging to my pant cuffs belonged to a green and blue planet. At the opening to my third decade, I embraced the impossibility of drinking it all, those billions and trillions of surrounding symbols. So another motif throughout the collection are dream poems. There's about half a dozen of them or so, and I'd like to read a couple of those. The first one is called A Dream of Speech. These are all based on actual memorable dreams that I had. A Dream of Speech. I spoke like an ancient Roman orator, chest pumping air with exact timing, neck muscles taut, lips neither too dry nor too wet. Sweet self-awareness suffused the dream, the pleasure and pride of talking, topics immaterial, with a voice both silk and steel, unknown in my daytime hours. Though I projected words to friends relaxed in armchairs and couches in the candlelight of a rundown rec room, not the vastness of a Senate chamber where elders lounged in togas and sandals, my speech was too masterful to tremble with nerves flickerings, and my smiles drew out the laughter of others with an ease six decades of life had never given me. Awakened, I can't recall a word or the alert face of any friend, only the precision of each syllable I'd shaped with assurance and resonance hardly human. A rare dream, not one to repeat. I don't mind if it remains a mystery, like a lush dessert never tasted again. Where were forgetfulness and stumbling? Like a palate-delighting wine, that lingering sense of being briefly some Caesar, but no power-gorging dispenser of brutal orders, a leader only in eloquence, whose brain, heart, lungs, tongue, and lips communed in perfect unity, clear as sunlight in spring water. And the other dream poem I'd like to read is in memory of the great Canadian poet Don Domanski, who died about 6 months into COVID back 6 years ago. And this was an incredible dream that just it felt like a gift. You know, you'll see why it felt like a gift. So it was written a year after his death, when his posthumous collection had been announced and we were waiting for it to appear. A Dream of a Friend's Brook, in memory of Don Domanski. A slim package lifted from the mailbox hints at nothing exotic. Ordinary sand brown, reinforced with string, I tug at and slide free. With a knife, I slip the envelope open. A long-awaited book slips into my hands, a posthumously published collection of poems between green covers, 4 seasons after the poet's death. Title page in pen ink, the color of a blue whale. my name with friend and love. How, I ask, breath indrawn, how? The surprise surpasses those of mine lighting metaphors living in his lines. Near the page's foot, those alliterative D's, familiar, generously looped. I weep with less shock than joy that his going was false report, fiction. He isn't ashes, but lungs, beard, and weakened legs, though he remains in silence and secrecy. His death is a shelter where he puts words together at a moonlit computer on nights when sleep stays out of reach, and creatures he praised circulate in the sky above his room of books and icons and fossils.

0: Okay. Also a lot of family poems in the book, including a very long, the longest poem, an 8-part poem about my father's final year of life. But I'll read a couple of somewhat earlier ones. The first one from about a decade ago. Yeah, the title lets me know it was about a decade ago. Handful of stanzas at 62. On the back of my right hand, a scatter of dark marks, circular, triangular, irregular, on pale skin, slightly vein-ridged. My mother touches them, says, age spots. Age spots. Freckles. Aren't they freckles? Age spots, she gently insists. She's 86, I'm only 62, so she should know. For that matter, I should know too, but have no clue how long ago the blemishes surfaced, if blemishes is the word. A pair of freckles I've known since teenage years hide under a watch strap in the day. A few on my arm are old casual companions, so I must have figured the back of the hand blots the same and half-consciously connected them to sunlight and tanning rather than to time with its palette of browns, its random brushstrokes and unsteady hands. Inches away, I check the skin above the fingers holding the pen. Spots on a trout lily's stems, deep forested islands in a gulf, bruises on an overripe pear. Stare at yourself long enough and you see foreshadowings of other lives. Will you come back as a lily or a pear? Age spots, my mother repeats. She likely doesn't recall my hands a week, month, or year old, unstained and unwrinkled. She speaks like one surprised to have simply discovered a truth. And a poem written around the same time, sort of connected, you'll see, simply called Brow. Brow. The furrows in my daughter's forehead are my furrows. No, they're hers, only resembling mine. She's 15, and I was 46 at her birth, but the ageless creases, there they are, lines of trouble or perplexity, worry lines, grown-ups call them, when I was younger than she is, and some uncle or aunt smirk, saying, he's an old man already, then brush my forehead as if to bring back original smoothness, the brow before shyness, embarrassment, and fear. My daughter's hair isn't mine, nor her nose, eyes, or facial bones. Friends and families note the likenesses to her mother first. Yet the valleys mark us as daughter and father. I guess that's better than no marking at all. And it's no curse but a sign of inheritance, like our laughter at having that common ground among all possible sharings. Fretfulness creates designs like those of horse with plow, turning earth over earth, the track changeable like thought. But even the bond of overthinking is a comforting bond. Keep your dimples in common, your inheritance of blue eyes. Years from now, hospitalized, bedridden, half blind, may I be awake when my daughter kisses my brow. And to come full circle, I will conclude by reading the first poem in the book, right? It's inevitable. So, as I mentioned, a lot of family poems in the book, but this one is not autobiographical, as obviously as the other ones are. A family reading, North Atlantic Ocean, 1912. An iceberg pierced the opulent ship. Yet a mother in third class, trying to keep fears at bay, reads to her children in their cot. A barricade bars the gates to a higher deck, so joining the push of panic in the halls would lead nowhere safer or more hopeful. She opens her wide woolen sweater, pulls it in toward herself, then holds son and daughter as tightly as years ago when they fed at her breast. A distance, muddled alarm screams like a deep sea banshee as her eyes stay fixed on the book designed with roughly cut edges, each page both entrance and exit, shack and icy woods, oasis and desert. Shivering, the children listen to the climb and dip of their mother's voice. Frog tells Princess, "I don't want your pearls or jewels or fine clothes, but if you love me and let me eat from your plate and sleep upon your bed, I will dive in to fetch your golden ball." The sweater smell recalls the morning the children hugged a living sheep, breathing its ticklish flank. This comforts a little, but they know death slaughters all lambs, so they clasp each other's hands and feel the heat of fear doubled. Ropes of water thicken, a shallow stream crawling across the floor. "Open the door, my princess dear, open the door to thy true love." The mother's reading gains volume, her voice turning the creamy page book into a raft. But the children will never learn Frog was once prince and becomes him again. In their faith, he remains a frog, likable, noble. Isolated pleas and the ship's profound groaning make the story harder to hear. Sister and brother all too awake. The water, numbing, searing, tears the book from the mother's hands. Thanks very much.
1: We wanted to give you a chance to ask any questions, if you have any questions. I know sometimes we've had good questions in a group like this. One of my friends who's sitting back there said that she once had a group of people listening to poetry that then asked so many good questions, and she told me later it's because they had a few plants. We didn't have time to have any plants, but if you have any questions, we'd be most happy to entertain them.
2: Well, Brian, these poems are written in at so many different times. Well, they tap into so many different times. Were they written together, or did you collect them later?
0: Well, my previous books largely would take like 4 or 5 years to write, but because I did a lot of prose books, I did like 4 or 5 prose books between this and the previous collection. This one was written over 13, 14 years. And, you know, a lot of us, like when we reach our 60s and 70s, we start thinking more about the past. So I think there's a plus, also very present things in terms of loss of family members and aging and mortality and death, and, but still being haunted and fascinated by beginnings of things. I think poets are usually interested in both beginnings and endings.
2: And middles.
0: And middles, yes. Yeah. Yeah. Yeah. I think we all kind of like a span of time, right? But, yeah.
1: I think so too. Sometimes it's just you don't know what's going to precipitate a poem, but once you get a few lines on paper, however bad they are, they tend to want to lead somewhere.
3: Delighted, enjoyed every word. Thank you.
0: Thank you.
3: Just talking about the beginnings and the ends, how do you feel that a book has ended? How do you feel that this collection has ended? And the other one is beginning.
4: Could you repeat the question, please?
3: I just asked that. How do you feel that the book is complete, and where is the ending?
4: Thank
3: and
4: you.
3: When is the next beginning of the next collection?
5: like, well, you might think a book is complete, but then, like this book, the original draft that I sent it out to publishers with, was different in some respects. There were probably about half a dozen poems that I dropped, and there were also half a dozen poems that I wrote after the book was accepted, including that last one. Including the first one. The last one was one of the oldest ones, but the last poem in the book, the 11:59 p.m. So in that sense, I think when you have a body of poems that you see can be structured in a certain way, the structure isn't always easy to come up with without the help of an editor. But when you have a certain body, when you feel like you've covered a certain expanse of life and time and so on, then you get the feeling. But other books are extremely concentrated and can be read almost more like a single poem. I like those kinds of books very much, but I also like books that are more kind of miscellaneous. I mean, books shouldn't be completely miscellaneous, but I like ones that have a lot of different styles and stanzaic structures and time handlings and voices and tones and so on. Yeah.
6: What made you choose The Astonishing Room as the title? Was it because of the content of the poem, or was it because of the title made sense for the rest of the works?
5: Interesting. That was because of the editing. That poem had a weak ending, and I rewrote the beginning. I rewrote the beginning, mm-hmm. and as soon as I read that phrase, The Astonishing Room, I emailed my editor and I said, how about that for a title? He said, you've got it! But I kind of liked it because I thought, well, yeah, it can kind of stand for the whole collection, that life itself is like an astonishing room, and the metaphor is a very broad metaphor. So in that poem, it has a very specific context, but I think it can apply to many other things. Yeah. And I think it's something that I hope that readers will respond to and be provoked by in a good way, to be intrigued by, I guess is more the word. Yeah.
1: Okay. Well, I know that we want to thank you so much for coming. It's just a pleasure to see so many people. Yeah. Thank you very much. And I also would like to thank our host, Novel Idea. We're so lucky to have a place like this that welcomes poetry and welcomes the people who want to listen to it as well. And I'd like to thank Oscar and Joanna and the marvelous staff that they have here every day, but also in these evenings when they host poets or other authors.
5: Yeah.
1: So thank you very, very much.
7: Thank you.
1: Have a great
7: And from a May 14th book launch and reading at Novel Idea Bookstore, you just heard Brian Bartlett launching and reading from his new collection of poems called The Astonishing Room. Joining him again that evening were Elizabeth Green and Calista Markotich, each reading from their own work. It is about 5 minutes after 5 o'clock. And first of all, before I move on, I'd like to thank all of you out there for having tuned in to the first segment of this show today. And to Elizabeth, Calista, and Brian, my thanks as well. And, of course, to Novel Idea for the wonderful event and everything they do for authors and readers and poets here in Kingston and beyond. I hope you can stay tuned for the second hour of the show today for another book launch event held in June there. And just to let you know, you are and have been listening to Finding a Voice here on CFRC. Also, just a reminder that I upload both hours of this show to my personal blog space for it. And those remain there for 3 years at Finding a Voice on cfrcfm.wordpress.com. And I probably should really do this, and then I will be right back.
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7: And now to more officially move into this second hour with the second segment of this show. It is 8 minutes after 5 o'clock. And again, you are listening to Finding a Voice here on CFRC 101.9 FM. We are located in Lower Carruthers Hall, Queen's University, Kingston, Ontario. My name is Bruce, and I'm here every Friday afternoon from 4 to 6. And we do stream live online as well at www.cfrc.ca. And in case you just tuned in the first hour, and because I mentioned that you can also hear that first hour in a couple of hours, I guess, on my blog space for it, I will mention what did air here in the first hour. And you heard Brian Bartlett launching and reading from his new collection of poems called The Astonishing Room. And joining him that evening were Elizabeth Green and Kalista Markotich, both local writers and poets here, and each reading from their own work. This was held again at Novel Idea Bookstore and on May 14th. Coming up now in this second hour and following that launch from again a Novel Idea Bookstore event held on this one, June 3rd, you'll hear John Claytor reading from and launching his new book called Nowhere, and Ian Roy launching his Astrid Aghast. Just my usual start of the hour announcement. Occasionally some poetry spoken word or music played on this show may contain strong language that I will still air in its entirety to honor the creative integrity of both the author and the piece. So let's move into it here again from a June 3rd Novel Idea Bookstore launch event. Here are John Claytor and Ian Roy, both reading from their new books. And here we go.
11: Okay. Well, welcome, everyone, to our event in Kingston. I'm so excited to be here. I feel like I kind of lived in Kingston during COVID, doing that residency. That was really fun. And thanks to Joanna and Oscar and Joel for having us. And you have these little notebooks. So you're invited to draw. It's not a test. No one has to see it. You don't have to share it with anyone. If you need a prompt, your prompt is draw something you love. And there's no pressure at all. However, at the end, if you do want to show it to me, I will be very, very happy.
12: Yeah.
11: And so I'm going to introduce Ian, who's going to read first. And Ian and I have been on a little tour, and we're old friends. We've been skateboarding together since we were 16, and talking about art and books. And Ian's been writing that whole time. I never expected to be a writer, but Ian always had the passion, and he's 6 books. He's been a solid member of Sappy Fest over the years, and they're all good, but particularly Astrid Aghast is really, really an incredible collection of short stories. So without further ado, Ian, woo! Come up here.
12: Something I love about doing these at bookstores is that I can recommend books to people. And Sadiqa is the Poet Laureate, still of Kingston. But this was probably one of my favorite books last year that I read last year, In the Field, or earlier this year, I guess I read it. It's really great essays, but it was brilliant. I loved it. Lydia Davis, another favorite. And also, I stood in the right spot. Thank you for being here. This is my new book. It just came out with Gaspro Press, and they just changed hands. Gaspro Press has been around for many years, based in Nova Scotia for the longest time. They just moved a new owner, and it's based in New Brunswick now. And this was their very first book with the new owner. It's been great working with them, and this is the first of 3 books that I'll be doing with them over the next few years, which I'm pretty excited about. Something I've been doing with these readings is to talk a little bit about where the story came from before I read it. So I'll read the story, but first I make this list of elements from the story that come from my real life. That sort of pull back the curtain a little bit to explain how that sort of pulls back the curtain a little bit on the creative act, because I feel like even for someone like me who does this all the time, it's always a bit of a mystery where stories come from. And so when I prepare for these readings, sometimes I see things in the story that I didn't realize when I was writing it, that they came from my real life, and that I sort of slipped them into the story. So I have this long list, but I'll read a few of them to introduce the story. I'm going to read the title story. It's called Astrid Aghast. Libraries appear throughout these stories, which is why I also have this library cart on the front. I worked in libraries on and off for well over 20 years. I worked in libraries in Yukon and Halifax, in Ottawa for a long time, and in this particular story it takes place in a library, and the elevator in the library breaks down. The library I worked at in Ottawa, it was in this old brutalist building that I didn't like when I worked there. The building was dark, but when I left, I kind of felt like now I love the building, but the elevator would break down all the time, and I don't like small spaces, so this would freak me out, so I put that in the story. Another point, one of the characters uses the phrase taking the piss in the story, and this is a phrase that I find coarse and I don't like it, and I believe that if you don't live in the UK, you keep this out of your mouth. You don't use this phrase. It's not for us. That's my take. Only once have I had pushback on this in Fredericton. In Fredericton, someone disagreed with me on that, but I'll stick to my guns on that. It's not for us. Another point, in the story, Astrid tells the narrator that she would sometimes put ice cream on her breakfast cereal, and he's kind of thrown for a loop by this. It was not something I was ever allowed to do, but when I was a teenager, I was staying with my cousins, and one of my cousins, in the morning, this is a school day, he poured his Rice Krispies, and then he put a scoop of ice cream on it, and I was blown away, and I said, why are you doing that? And he said, because

And a lot of these stories were written in Iceland, where I've been going on and off for the last 10 years, only to write, really. One day when I was on my way to the library in this small town in the West Fjords, I was walking down the street and a man walking in front of me stopped and picked something up off the sidewalk, and he was looking at it, and I kept walking, but then he like brought it close to his face and gave it a sniff, and I was like, I couldn't tell what it was, and so I got a little closer, and then I got close enough that I saw it was a dead mouse that he had picked up off his neck, and he was sniffing it and looking at it. And I thought this was a great scene as a writer. I was like, I love this. I love what I'm seeing right now. And he looked at it for a while, and I was just kind of grinning, like, where's this going? And then he tossed it in the garbage, and as he was tossing it out, he turned and he saw me watching him. And I smiled, like, I was trying to project, like, I'm with you, brother. I'm kin. I get this. I know. I would do the same thing, maybe. But he frowned at me, and he walked up to me, and he got right up in my face, and he said, "We shall never speak of this again." And I thought it was a joke, and I started to smile, and he frowned a bigger frown, and then he turned and walked on. And so I put that in the story. We shall never speak of this again. Very quickly, I'll tell a stranger story. They're not here, and I won't name them. But last night at our reading, this woman came up to me after and said, "Maybe you heard my daughter and I laughing when you said that." When she was 10 years old, she walked in on us, her and her husband, when they were engaged in, well, when they were having, we're adults, they were having sex. And the 10-year-old walked in without knocking and found her parents on their bed, and she freaked out. She was mad at them, and they were mad at her because she didn't knock. And the next day, the daughter was feeling bad about being so mad, so she wrote a letter, like a note to her parents to apologize, and said, like, just next time I'll knock. And then she ended her letter by saying, "We shall never speak of this again." And now they can laugh about it. Okay, I'm going to read this story. It's called Astrid Aghast. Before we were married, before we even liked each other all that much, my wife Astrid and I got stuck in an elevator together. It's the story she likes to tell when people ask how we met. Though technically it's not how we met at all. We already knew each other before that day, before stepping into the elevator that day. We worked together at the public library. I once changed a shift with another colleague when I found out I'd be working directly with Astrid for 8 hours. I only learned later that Astrid called in sick for that same shift. She told her friend Marion, who later told me, that she'd rather lose a paycheck than spend 8 solid hours with that mime. That mime being me. Astrid thought I was too quiet back then. She said my diffident demeanor unnerved her. Those were her exact words. I reminded her where we worked, and then I told her that she was being loquacious. I said, "Astrid, you talk too much." Astrid didn't care for that. But things changed after we got stuck in the elevator together. The moment it jolted to a stop between the 3rd and 4th floors of the public library, I shut my eyes tightly and began to hyperventilate. I don't like small spaces, and I usually take the stairs for that very reason, but I was pushing a trolley of books that day, and I had no choice but to take the elevator. I blinked my eyes open for a second to see if Astrid was also made nervous by the stalled elevator, but she wasn't. She stood before me with her arms folded across her chest and told me that I needed to calm down. With my eyes squinted open no more than a millimeter, I replied, "Nothing makes a person calm down less than being told to calm down." Astrid surprised me by conceding that I had a point. While Astrid paced in front of me and muttered about the sorry state of affairs in our library, I kept my eyes closed and my back against the wall. I could feel Astrid's footsteps vibrating up through the floor and into the soles of my feet. 2 steps one way, a slow turn, and then 2 steps back. She did this 100 times or more, and just when I was about to ask her to please, for the love of God, stop pacing, we heard what sounded like bricks being tossed into a filing cabinet somewhere above our heads. I opened my eyes then and said, "That noise is somewhat disconcerting." After I said it, I watched Astrid move her lips as if to speak, but no sound came out, and I asked her what she was doing. She said, "Counting the syllables." And then she explained that she couldn't help it. It was a tic. Whenever she heard a long word, she had to count its syllables. And I said, "I have this thing where I can't leave my house without washing my hands. Just before I go at the door," and Astrid tilted her head and raised her eyebrows. And I thought she was going to say something snarky, but she allowed me to continue. So I explained how sometimes I'll leave home and start walking away, but then I wash my hands before leaving. But then I remember that I didn't wash my hands before leaving. I'll have to go back inside, wash my hands, and only after I've done that can I go back outside, lock the door, and go wherever I was going. And then I asked Astrid, "Would you call that a tic?" She studied my hands for a few seconds, and then she looked back up with narrowed eyes. I could tell even

0: before she said it, that she was trying to determine whether or not I was, to quote her, taking the piss. Of course. I'd never heard the expression before, and Astrid had to explain it to me. I assured her then that I was not taking the piss. And she said, I think that's called OCD. I thought about that for a good long time, even as the disquieting racket continued above our heads. I thought about it for so long that Astrid eventually asked if I was okay, and I answered indubitably, just so I could watch her count the syllables. As I watched Astrid's lips move, 1, 2, 3, 4, 5, I noticed that the sound of the bricks being thrown into the cabinet had stopped, and I was about to point this out to Astrid, but then it started back up again, and I got so startled I shut my eyes and fell back against the wall. I could tell by the muffled sounds Astrid was making that she was trying hard not to laugh. She kind of snorted a little, and I opened one of my eyes and gave her a look like I was angry, but then I said, I'm only taking the piss, Astrid, and that made her snort even louder. Astrid told me months later that that was when she had first wanted to kiss me, but of course she didn't, and I probably wouldn't have let her anyway. After a while, Astrid said, shall we sit? So we sat down. I asked her if she had any snacks, but she didn't, and neither did I, so we talked then. To begin with, we talked about our favorite snacks. I said, raw veggies, and Astrid looked at me like I was crazy. And she said, Fruit Loops, right out of the box. And it was my turn to look at her like she was crazy. I told her about my childhood, starting with how I wasn't allowed sugary cereals. And Astrid told me about her childhood, and how not only was she allowed sugary cereals, but sometimes she'd add a scoop of ice cream to it if she felt like it, because there was no one there to tell her not to. And then she used the word feral, and I said it out loud to experience how that word felt in my mouth, because I'd never said it aloud before. Astrid asked me about the scar above my eyebrow, and I told her about the time I fell while skiing and hit myself in the face with a ski pole. And then Astrid showed me her scar, even though she had to undo her pants a little and pull them down to show me the scar on her thigh. I raised my eyebrows a little, but she went ahead and showed me anyway, and told me how she fell off a swing and landed right on a piece of broken glass when she was a child. Both of our injuries required exactly 4 stitches, and we thought that was a funny coincidence. Then I told Astrid about the time I got drunk on tequila at a library conference in Denmark and tried to steal a boat so I could take it out into the Bay of Aarhus and look up at the stars, but I heard someone coming and abandoned my mission, and when I woke up fully clothed in my hotel room the following morning, there was a gas cap in my pocket, and I had no idea how it got there. Astrid looked at me then like she was aghast, and I asked her, Astrid, are you aghast? And she confirmed that she was, but she smiled when she said it, so I knew that she was also impressed. That's when Astrid says she knew that I was hers and she was mine. I never would have guessed that she could be, before we got stuck in the elevator that day, that Astrid could be so sentimental, so romantic. And as we sat there smiling at one another, the elevator lurched from side to side like someone had given it a little push. And Astrid said, you're as pale as a ghost. And then she took hold of my hand, or I took hold of hers. But when the elevator started to move slowly downward, I let go of her hand, or she let go of mine, and we both stood up at the same time and silently watched the numbers above the doors light up in descending order. We expected there to be a lot of people waiting for us when the doors fully opened, but there was no one there. I stepped out of the elevator first and took a deep breath. Then I turned to Astrid and I said, we shall never speak of this again. And she laughed and I laughed. And in fact, we speak about it all the time. Thank you. I will change hats and just say, introduce John briefly. This is John's second graphic book, his first graphic novel, which is nominated for a first novel award. There's a ceremony tomorrow for that, announcing who the winner will be.
1: Hope it's you.
0: This is a beautiful book. I got to watch it get built and made, and I love the story and I love the characters. And you're in for a treat.
2: Thanks, Steve.
3: Hello, I'm John. It's really nice that each one of you is here. I really appreciate it. And I'm excited to read to you from a graphic novel. And if you're feeling, wondering, like, how are we going to look at the pictures? Well, you're going to imagine them. I'm going to read to you from Nowhere, my new novel. And so to help me out, I'm going to ask you all to imagine that you're a ghost. You're a brand new ghost. It's your first day as a ghost, so it feels like your first day on Earth. And as you're adjusting to being a ghost, you still can't see. And you've been sent to Beauséjour. Your memory hasn't come back to you either. So you've been sent to Beauséjour to haunt this boy named Joel. He's 12, going on 13. And he's probably somebody that you loved a lot. He might be somebody that you hated, because with ghosts, it can go either way. And I'm your guide to this town, the town of Beauséjour. It's a small town. It's so small that you could walk around the perimeter of Beauséjour in an hour. And so just, here you go. This is your first day on Earth as a ghost. And we're going to go check in on Joel, the person that you're assigned to haunt. So here's Joel in the back seat of the car, going down the highway. His mother's driving. His stepfather's in the passenger seat, and he's a real piece of work, and he's kind of acting like a jackass. And Joel's in the back, and he's got his dog and his cat and his two turtles on his lap. And they're doing a midnight move. I don't know if anybody in this room's had to do one of those, but it's when you got to get out of your apartment as fast as possible, and you don't necessarily know where you're going. And Joel's kind of in the back seat here, feeling like his life's kind of out of control, and the car starts to smoke, and so their decision of where they're going is solved. The car breaks down in the town of Beauséjour, and they find a motel. They get a room. That's where they're gonna get settled for now, and they have to do all the things you have to do in a small town when you first arrive. So Joel's mom's gonna go look for a job. Joel's stepfather has to find the closest bar. And Joel's got to get settled in school and adjust. The thing about this town is that there is every kind of monster. There's clowns, there's Draculas, there's zombies, there's giant rats. And everybody in this town is just like, that's just the way it is. They just ignore it. And this family sort of is thrust into this environment where they sort of have to just kind of figure out how to deal with these monsters as well. And for Joel, what he does to sort of make peace with the world is he has a sketchbook, and he draws in his sketchbook. So now let's go to their little motel room. Every motel room has a desk. That's where Joel's sitting, and he's got his sketchbook out, and he's drawing. And he's thinking as he draws, the best way to avoid monsters of all sorts is to stay home and draw. Imaginary merch for my imaginary band. And he's drawing this like rocker t-shirt and sort of this gothic font, and it says Emotions. That's his imaginary band. And his stepfather comes up behind him, and he's got a t-shirt on, and it says Cold Cake. That's his imaginary band. And he leans in close, hands on Joel's shoulders, and he says, want some advice? And Joel thinks, no. And the stepfather says, get some talent. Think anybody would want that? And he leans in closer, and Joel can smell the beer breath. It's warm on the side of his face. He says, Emotions. No, nobody would want that. And they both think, loser. And Joel's thinking, if I ignore him, he'll leave. He's already kind of internalized this like negative talk, and he started to write in his sketchbook, who would want this? And he's got his band names written down for other imaginary bands, Creature Machine, Jake Sucks, Moncton Roadside Experience, Emotions, Dumb Ideas, Money Skull. And Jake's kind of like done critiquing Joel, and he stands up and he says, I'm gonna go work on the car like a real man. And Joel thinks, good, I can't think of anything worse than being a real man. I hope I never become one. And he thinks, what did I do to deserve a Jake in my life? So now we're gonna go to therapy. And in this town full of monsters, the monsters live lives, they have feelings, they have emotions, and they go to therapy. So there's a Dracula in therapy, and he's sitting in the chair, and he says, sure, doc, it's obvious. I'm not a man, I'm a monster. Some call it destiny or a calling, as if it's anything so special. Truth is, it's simply the job I was born to do, the reason I exist. I came by it easy, doc. You could say my father is a monster, my mother is a monster, my brothers are monsters, my sisters are monsters, even my friends are monsters. And the therapist says, "What about your brother Calvin? He's not a monster." "Worse," says the Dracula. "He works in human resources." "It makes me so depressed." "Let it out," says the therapist. "Or maybe," says the Dracula, "I'm just hungry." "Might be more complicated than that," says the therapist, "but you're making progress. I know it's not easy. Remember HALT, H-A-L-T. Ask yourself if you are hungry, angry, lonely, or tired before you bite. And if you've ever asked the Dracula to use HALT, they don't like it. And the Dracula says, "But I'm always hungry, angry, lonely, and tired. Especially hungry, especially angry, lonely, and tired." So that's therapy. So now we're going to go to the diner. If you're going to haunt the small town, you're going to quickly realize that everybody goes to this diner. They're there till midnight. It's called Sue's Diner. And you can hear voices from inside. And above the diner, there's a window. And there, up there lives a swamp creature. He's moved from the swamp. He lives above the diner. But from inside the diner, you can hear voices. And you can hear somebody say, "Molly, can you believe this shit?" And somebody else saying, "Can I get a refill?" And inside, all the patrons are just talking up a storm. And they're talking about sort of what's going on in town, all these disappearances. "Fake, fake, fake. It's all fake," says one. "Who cares?" loudmouth thinks another. But a third patron is impressed and thinking, "You're such a take-charge kind of guy." "More coffee, lady," says the take-charge kind of guy. And the other patron is thinking, "I think the waitress likes me." Meanwhile, Molly, Joel's mother, and one of the other waitresses, Enid, a famous New Brunswick waitress named Enid, they're having their smoke break. And Molly says, "I just want to spit in their food or throw a drink in their face." "Molly," says Enid, "or poison, just a little poison in their coffee." "You know what I mean, Enid? I just kind of want to kill some of them." "Just some of them, though, right, Molly?" "Yeah, just some. They don't all deserve to die. I just want to torture the rest, Enid." "Jesus, Molly, but honestly, I kind of agree with you, right? But you never would, right? Why, do I look like a murderer?" Enid says, "Well, I mean, kind of, a little." "Well, then you better be nice to me," says Molly, "because I'm serious, Enid, dead serious. Just listen to those jerkwads out there." And in the diner, you can just hear everybody, like, just lies, lies, lies, rumors, rumors, rumors, sex, sex, sex. And one of the patrons is oped up in the newspaper, and he's drinking his coffee, and he says, "My God, did you read this? There's been more disappearances." And his friend beside him leans in close, and he's got red eyes and kind of long teeth, and he just says, "Oh, really?" So that's the diner. That's where everybody hangs out in Beauséjour. And for Joel, he does have a sketchbook, but his other escape is going to the movies. And in Beauséjour, there's a theater not unlike the one down the street, kind of like a really nice old theater. It's called the Paradise Cinema. It's an Art Deco theater. And on the marquee today is The Fly and Maximum Overdrive are playing. And there's three zombies stumbling by. And inside, there's Joel sort of hiding in the shadows. Because whenever his parents went on a date, it was Joel who went to the movies. Soon he was sneaking in whenever he could. It felt dangerous and safe at the same time. He'd sneak right past the manager and never get caught. And there's the manager, Dave, and he's got a little bit of a grin on his face, and Joel's tiptoeing behind him, and he's saying, "Hey, was that a ghost?" Because, of course, nothing got by Dave. He was a good guy who was a bit of a ghost himself. And now Joel's watching the movie, and the projector light is behind him, and the theater is full. For Joel, the movies were a lifesaver. On Friday nights, the entire town would show up. At least they used to. They experienced a lot together in the dark of the paradise. Crushes held hands, rowdy teens cracked jokes, families, friends, and the lonely sat side by side as creatures from beyond and terrible monsters invaded the screen. This was everyone's escape from boredom and reality. But Joel preferred the nights when he was alone in the paradise. And now there's Joel alone, just the light of the projector behind him. Especially if it was a scary movie. Even though the screen often reflected the types of horrors ignored in Beauséjour, Joel found the celluloid terrors oddly comforting. and they helped him forget what real dangers were waiting outside the paradise doors. And he wished he could stay there forever, but that when the movies were over, Joel would slip out the back, and Dave locked up the theater safe and sound. And now Dave's locking up the theater, he's surrounded, he doesn't see them, he's surrounded by zombies. And Dave's time is not long. He's completely unaware, but his life is really about to be over in the most horrific way. And you're getting used to haunting this town, but what you know about all these monsters, but what you don't know is there are also aliens. And we're going to just pop up to where the aliens are in their spaceship above the scene, and they're looking down, and they're watching, and they're looking at Dave, and they're just, like, observing. Dave's going to get eaten, and they're just sort of watching. And one of the aliens says, the absolute horror of it all. And the other alien looks at him and says, first time on Earth. And so it might feel like a bit of a strange town, but it's really not that strange. Here's the school. It's an old Victorian school. And there's three zombies sort of stumbling by. And in many ways, last fall was a fall like any other. And there's Joel's friend Charlie jumping over her body on the way to school. She's late. And there's a wolf crossing the street, trail of blood behind it. Yes, sometimes the wildlife was a little close to home. There's an alien hand holding a leaf with a little caterpillar crawling across it and just has these blood red glowing eyes. And there did seem to be more creepy crawlies creeping around than before. And there's our friend, the swamp creature, who lives above the diner, and he's wandered back into the swamp and the moon is behind him and he's wondering if there's anybody out there. And there was a certain loneliness in the swamp, but the leaves are blowing down the street and it's quiet. Fall is always a little lonely and people can get used to anything. And so that's Beau de Jour. I hope you enjoy haunting it. I hope you enjoy being a ghost. Mm-hmm. And thanks for coming to our reading. Now let's drink some wine and eat some cheese and crackers.
1: You know that the festival, like the Skeleton Park Festival, happens on a graveyard.
3: I know.
1: Okay, you know.
3: Yeah. Yeah. Oh, you know what? I did forget something. So who has drawn something?
4: Something.
3: No, yeah. Okay, well, first of all, it's not a test, but you do get a prize.
4: I get a prize? Is it a sticker?
3: Yes. Yay. As many as you like.
4: What's a cube?
3: Excellent.
4: The hands.
3: Sticker? I know you drew something.
4: I have 10
3: ideas. Oh. Would you like a sticker?
5: I glanced.
3: Would George like a sticker?
6: That's a pretty good. Those are pretty good stickers.
1: These are great.
6: Those are very fun.
7: Yeah, that basically sums it up.
3: Yeah. That sums it up. Would you like a sticker?
8: No, you're good. Thanks.
1: Thank you.
3: How about you? They look like you're going to draw.
1: No, I was...
4: She should get a sticker.
3: Well, you can have a sticker anyway, because thanks for hosting us.
1: You're welcome.
3: And before I let you go, does anybody have a drawing they want to share? Or show like this like lovely
4: the
3: little
4: whole
3: group?
4: Group?
3: Oh, you don't have to.
7: It's an option.
4: There's like six
3: of
4: you.
3: It's an option.
1: A fish.
6: Oh, I like your fish.
3: I love it.
6: A lot.
3: I love it.
7: Nice.
3: Yeah. All right, well, how about a round of applause for the audience? For the fish. Thank you for your novel idea. Thank you so much.
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9: And it is just turning 43 minutes after 5 o'clock. And I do have several minutes with you here today. And I have a series of upcoming events that I'd like to share with you and even a song to take us out. So I hope you can stay tuned for that. But first of all, I would like to thank you all out there so much for tuning in to the show today. And also, sorry, distracted, I just saw something that I needed to fix. So anyway, to do in this hour, I would like to, as I did in the first hour, I would like to thank all of those who took part in book lunches today and with their readings and conversations on both of those evenings. So thank you again to Brian and Callista and Elizabeth, and then also to John and also Ian. And of course, to Novel Idea, Oscar, Joanna, and Nicola, and Joel, when he's helping there, working there that on the evenings of these events, and to Novel Idea itself for their time and space, not just for our launch, the launches they do, just for everything else they do. So thanks to all of them, and thank you all as well for tuning in to the show today. And you are and have been listening to Finding a Voice here on CFRC 101.9 FM, located in Lower Carruthers Hall, Queen's University, Kingston, Ontario. My name is Bruce. I'm here every Friday afternoon from 4 to 6 o'clock. We do stream live online as well at www.cfrc.ca. Sometimes I would just save that to the very end before maybe a final tiny segment or something like that. But I do want to share a number of events that are coming up, and I don't want to cut my look at the clock and realize I don't have time to do a full close. So I wanted to get that in. Also, what I want to mention is just my usual mention at the end of the hour is that just a reminder that every week I do upload both hours of this show to my personal blog space for it at Finding a Voice on cfrcfm.wordpress.com. They do remain there for 3 years, and I usually get those uploaded sometime around 7 o'clock. That's about the time I get home from the station here. So if you wanted to hear something you missed or hear something again, you'll be able to do that then. And also, I think I hope, I'd like to think you would be able to find things fairly easy on that blog space if you were ever looking for something. Very easy for sure if it's today's, but even in the past, everything is, the shows are listed as far as who would be appearing on those shows. So anyway, just a little plug for the blog space in case any of you are interested. Let's go ahead and now, and I'm going to share some upcoming, mostly book launch events, I believe. And coming up this week, and these, for the most part, are at Novel Idea as well. You're going to, on Tuesday, July 21st at 7 p.m., Elaine McKay will be launching 19th Century Dress Patterns for the Modern Body, book launch event again, Novel Idea, in case you don't know where it is, it's 156 Princess Street here in Kingston. They do also have, I believe they have an Instagram page, but I know for sure they have a Facebook page that they very much update several times, or many times weekly, actually, and that give details about book launch events coming up there. And so I would suggest if you're interested in more detail, you might want to check their Facebook event page. So it's just Novel Idea Bookstore Kingston, I believe. Type that in and it'll take you right to the page. Also that same night from 7:30 to 9:30, so again Tuesday, July 21st, Quirks of Human Nature. It's a poetry, it's a series, monthly series that's hosted by Deb Shermans and Meg Freer. Featured poets are Vicky Langelet. Voice and Guitar by Nikki Rhea. Bonus poets are Layli Jamali. Also, I'm forgetting somebody. Layli Jamali, Heather Lindsay, and also Judith Popiel. And Deb Shermans is piano and co-MC. Again, Meg Freer basically MCs the overall event. Deb's on the piano for a good part of it. So Tuesday, July 21st, 7:30 to 9:30. And that's held at the Timeout Bar and Bistro, 167 Ontario Street, Kingston. I think it's usually a third Tuesday night of the month series. So, and then coming up, Novel Idea again on Thursday, July 23rd at 7 p.m., the book launch will be with Suzanne Zalkeo, Sarah Bronstein, and our local past poet laureate, Jason Haru, will be launching and reading from their new books. Details soon as the event draws closer again. In fact, I guess it's close enough now. You can probably go to that Facebook page I told you about. I'll repeat it once more, Novel Idea Bookstore Kingston. If you put that in the search engine, it should take you straight there, and then you can page down and find more information about this coming event. Again, Thursday, July 23rd, 7 p.m. Following week, on Tuesday, August 4th, I guess that's longer than the following week. We're moving into August, so I'm skipping a couple of weeks here. Tuesday, August 4th, 7 to 9:15 p.m. is the open mic reading series, monthly open mic reading series. I think we've been there, and they are our fourth venue now, and we've been there 8 years already at the Elm Cafe, began in 2009 and has run continuously as a first Tuesday night of the month reading series. I believe it might be next Friday or the Friday. I think it might actually be next Friday or the Friday after. I'm going to be playing on this show June's readings. So that's something. But this is coming up again Tuesday, August 4th, 7 to 9:15 p.m. Doors do open at 6:30, and I'd suggest getting there early because it's usually fairly packed. And the Elm Cafe is located at 303 Montreal Street, which is right on the corner of Charles and Montreal. And then let's see how I'm doing for time here. I've got a couple of festivals coming up, so let's do those. The TK Fringe Festival, an annual event for 2026. There will be 17 shows that run through 11 days, August 6th through the 16th. And you can get tickets at www.theaterkingston.com/TK-Fringe-Shows-26. And they're all being held this year. They used to be spread out throughout the downtown, right? And for this year, they're all going to be held at the Tet Center for Creative Learning. So that's at 370 King Street West in Kingston. Also coming up, the 2026 Women's Art Festival. That's 2 days later on Saturday, or starts 2 days later on Saturday, and is August 8th, so it's from 10 a.m. to 4 p.m. The festival began in the late 1970s by women wanting to promote the work of women artists. It is highly anticipated each year. Over 200 artists, artwork, music, children's activity area, 4,000 visitors each year. And so www.womensartfest.ca. They do have a Facebook page as well. And this is held at City Park. That's when that will be happening. And I think it's about time for me to start to kind of slide out of here. So again, I do want to thank you very much for tuning into the show today. And I hope you can stay tuned at the top of the hour for 2 hours of East Coast music in a show called Saltwater Music that's hosted by Rob Carnell. And again, I'm not exactly sure what I'll be airing here next week, but it'll either be probably book launches again, or it might be the June reading of, just depends on when I get back to the station tomorrow morning here, what feels like it might be best to edit and air. So anyway, tune in. I do have a Facebook group page for this show too, so you can always check there as of Thursday, so the day before the show airs in the week, you can find stuff there. I do hope you have a great week ahead. And to take us out of here, I do have Massive Attack a trip hop band with a song called Girl, I Love You. And let's go out here with that. Thanks again for tuning in.

listening to CFRC here at 101.9 FM, broadcasting at the basement of Crowe's Hall here in Kingston, Ontario, Canada. I'm your host, Rob Carnell, and for the next 2 hours, we have Saltwater Music, your weekly look at the East Coast music scene.

And tonight we'll open the show with Jen Grant, a new song from earlier this year called Crazy. She's coming back to Kingston in the fall. She's part of the show. It's Dan Mannigan with special guest Jen Grant's Monday, November 16th at the Spire at 7:30. Just found that out about the show last week. So you can check out, yeah, so Monday, November 16th at the Spire, Dan Mannigan with special guest Jen Grant. And we have a bunch of concerts I'll mention here after a little bit. I'll talk about the next song. It's Mark McLaughlin with Phoebe Song. It's described as a downtrodden dance track inspired by the imagined inner life of his rescued stray cat. We have a quote from Mark himself. Says, "My neighbor had found this fluffy white cat who had presumably been abandoned somewhere out in the sticks. We took her in and I began imagining what her music taste might sound like. I land on something sugary and synth-driven built around this patch on an old Yamaha keyboard. I think the subdued vocal style and tempo pushed into a more reflective space in the end." Thanks to Brendan from Front Porch Publicity for sending that along. So we'll play Mark McLaughlin Phoebe Song, then we'll do Gus Christopherson, love this song, and then we'll have a song from Mike Hargraves and Chrissy Cochran. And back to the concerts. So one I just found out this week, talking about the Spire, another one. In the fall, we have Ashley McIsaac, part of the Festival of Small Halls. That's at the Spire, so it'll be Friday, October 2nd, 7:30 at the Spire. And then we have two Broom Factory shows in October, Rhea May, Thursday, October 15th at the Broom Factory at 7:30. And we have Chris Murphy of Sloan, a solo show, Saturday, October 17th at 7:30. And if you want to see Sloan full in concert, they are part of the Back to the Farm McKinnon Brothers Beer and Music Festival. That's out in Bath, Sunday, August 16th. It's an all-day event. Doors open at 11:30. Show starts at noon. Tickets are $55 for the whole day. And the headliners include Goldie Boutier, Sloan, and Yukon Blonde. I think how it works is Goldie's last person, Sloan is second to last, and then Yukon Blonde third to last. They had the whole schedule on their website, so you can check that out. Just search Back to the Farm, McKinnon Brothers. It's a 1915 County Road 22 in Bath, and they do have a number of shuttle buses that take you in from Kingston, Amherst View, and Napanee up there. So you can check that out. And the last 4 or 5 years has been sold out ahead of time. They do offer tickets at the door, but it's been sold out every year for the last 4 years. So if you're interested, check that out. Just search Back to the Farm. You can get the tickets. And kids under the age of 12 are in free. And it also says, once you get your bracelet, you can come and go as you please. So if you want to get away for an hour or two and then come back in, that'll be fine. So back to the music. We'll do Mark McLaughlin, and this is Phoebe's Song here on Seaversy.

And that was Chrissy Cochran with Her Name. Before that, we had Mike Hargraves and Sunshine. We had Gus Christopherson in there with Love This Song. And we had Mark McLaughlin and Phoebe's song from him. And up next, we'll do Aquaculture, a new song from him, Scotia Born, a new album, 1783. And then we'll hop over to Newfoundland. We'll do Reverend Dave and the Senators, Train of Love from them. And then we'll go over to Clever Hopes, and a song came out end of last year called Holding On. But first, it's a song called Scotia Born by Aquaculture.

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2: Hello and welcome to Salt Licht in Rapture. I'm your host, Nishan Tung. Salt Licht in Rapture is a sonic exploration of, to quote Virginia Woolf, violent waves of emotion. Featuring both known and lesser known musicians and poets, a special emphasis is placed on oddball, enigmatic, outsider artists whose work invokes dreamscapes and feelings of alienation, nostalgia, melancholy, existential unease, and yearning. 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

And that was Clever Hopes with Holding On. Before that, we had Reverend Dave and the Sin Eaters from their new album, Clouds Like Buffalo, a song called Train of Love. And before that, we had Aquaculture with a new song called Scotiabourne. And that's from his album, 1783. Now, up next, we'll go back to songs all from last year. We'll do Bray Isabel featuring Donovan Woods on vocals, a thing called Leaving Is Easy. And we'll go back to last summer, Strange Plants from their self-titled album. We'll do Lifeline from them. Jake Nickel, also from last summer, Saturn Returns was the album. We'll do a song called Lesson. And also from New Brunswick, Free to Grow, their album Assorted Ruminations. And we'll do Northwest Miramichi from them. But first, we'll have Bray Isabel featuring Donovan Woods and Leaving Is Easy.

and you know what to take.

And that was Free to Grow with Northwest Miramichi. Before that, we had Jake Nickel going back to last summer. The album's called Saturn Returns, and that took a number of years. I think it was like 7 or 8 years. He slowly was working on over the years. And a song called Lesson, and we had Strange Plants in there with Lifeline. And we had Bray Isabel featuring Donovan Woods on vocals. And a song called Leaving is Easy. And up next, we'll do a three-song set from Kill Chicago. They have a new album called The Next. We'll play three songs I haven't played before on the show with the little Fire Guns, Queensland, and Postman from them. And Kill Chicago is Greg Weber on vocals and guitar. Dylan Anthony as his guitar, pedal steel, and keys. Matt Bowie on bass, and Zach Atkinson on drums. And so the previous album, they've won some Music New Brunswick Awards for Album of the Year and Song of the Year. And they had to describe themselves, especially for this album. Says, what does it sound like to hit midlife at a running pace? Kill Chicago's The Next is the answer. It says, fueled by Costco hot dogs and lower back pain, Fredericton, New Brunswick. Kill Chicago entered the studio last year with producer and friend Don Lavandier of the Motor League to sort out the aftermath when life gets less colorful. So we'll play those three songs from this. So we'll do, yes, it's Fire Guns, Queensland, and Postman. So three songs from Kill Chicago here on ZFRC.

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And that was Kill Chicago from their new album, The Next. That was Postman before we had Queensland and Fire Guns from them. Yes, and so this one was produced with their friend Don from the Motor League. And it's also described as the album embraces themes of balance, acceptance, and the tipping point between who you thought you'd be and who you really are. Also says carving out the time to make an album was no easy feat, and Don's presence is felt throughout the album's loud and immersive choruses wrapped in honest, unpoetic lyrics. You can just check them out. Go to search Kill Chicago. They're on Instagram and the usual streaming services as well. And after that three-song set, we'll do another one. This is Marion. Some more new music this show. They just put out a new album called Play Louder, Hit Harder. So we'll do three songs then. We'll do Wavering, Keeping, and Life This Way. And it says, yes, on their explosive sophomore record, Play Louder, Hit Harder. It says, weaving together themes of adulthood, relentless grind, and the uncertainty of what lies ahead. Sophomore record Play Louder, Hit Harder marks a bold reintroduction for New Brunswick's rock trio Marion. This is following up their celebrated 2022 debut hit record, which won Music New Brunswick's Song of the Year and an East Coast Music Award Rising Star Recording of the Year, too. So we'll do those three songs now. So up first, this is Wavering from Marion here on CVRC.

And that's three songs from Marion. We had Life This Way, Keeping, and Wavering from their new album, Play Louder, Hit Harder. And we have a description of the band. It says, Marion is a music lover's band guided by their collective love for lush harmonies, big riffs, and unforgettable hooks. Their debut album, which was the previous one, Hit Record, blends the best of rock music heyday with a fearless appreciation for the here and now. Whether you're into the classics or keep your ear to the ground for the next big sound, you need to hear the latest from Marion. Rock and roll hasn't sounded this sweet in too long. And it's Marion's M-A-R-I-A-N, by the way. They're on Instagram, Facebook, Bandcamp, and YouTube. They had a bunch of shows in the summer. They had played, in the spring, too, St. John and Fredericton in May. And then here in July, they played the New Maritime Music Festival earlier this month in Miramichi. And then doing July 25th, Sportsman, Charlottetown. And then a couple shows in August, The Cap in Fredericton. August 22nd, Gubb's Pub in Halifax, and they're part of the big festival in Fredericton, the Harvest Music Festival, which is still going on, September 19th in Fredericton, New Brunswick. Don't think we have many listeners here heading out east by that time of the year, but you never know, we do have some people listening online. So again, and thanks to Brendan McGee from Front Porch Publicity for sending along the new album from Marion. Now we'll do two songs from Jessica Ray and the Ramshackle Parade. They just put a new EP called Foolish Heart. We'll do Here I Am Waiting for You, and then their cover of Kiss, I Was Made for Loving You. And then we'll go back last summer, Andrea Wickens, Queens alumni. She put out a new album, Big Dreams, Little Earthlings. We'll do Marching Band, and then the bonus track, which is, I think, just available. And it was on the pre-order, and I think it's on her Bandcamp page, not the actual usual streaming services of Apple Music or Spotify, called Come Back Kids. And you can check that out. I have both on vinyl, so I'll play a little bit of that next week when I'm in live. And Andreas, originally from Antigonish, Nova Scotia, Queens alumni. She was here in the 90s. And when I interviewed her a bunch of years ago, she was living at Seattle at the time. And now for the last number of years, she's been living in New York City. There you go. So we'll play Jessica Ray and the Ramshackle Parade, followed by Andrea Wickens, here on Saltwater Music.

And those two songs from former Kingston resident and Queens alumni Andrew Wickens. We had Comeback Kids and Marching Band. And before that, we had Jessica Ray and the Ramshackle Parade. Yes, that was a cover of I Was Made for Loving You. And before that, we had Here I Am Waiting for You, both from their new EP called Foolish Heart. Next, we'll go to David Miles. We'll do his version of Joel Plaskett's song, Happen Now. And that was from the album Songs from a Gang, a Celebration of Joel Plaskett. Where a bunch of artists, as a surprise, Joel didn't even know they were doing this, recorded all cover songs of Joel's previous work. So we'll play that. And then we'll head over to Newfoundland, Salt Beef Junkies. We'll do Wasn't That a Party, their cover of that old song by the Irish Rovers. And then we'll do two songs from Sloan. We'll do She Put Up With What She Put Down and Dreamin' All Over Again from their album Steady. Since Sloan, now first they're coming to town next month. Back to the Farm, McKinnon Brothers Beer and Music Festival. They're part of the show there. So Sunday, August 16th, doors open at 11:30. Show starts at noon. They're one of the nighttime artists that day. And so it's 1915 County Road 22 in Bath. So that's your one chance to get Sloan. And then if you want to see Chris Murphy do a solo show, he's coming back to town in October. It's Saturday, October 17th at the Broom Factory. 7:30 start for that one. So either you know, it's Chris Murphy himself, solo show in October, or you can see Sloan, the full band, Sunday, August 16th in Bath. So up next, we'll do that song from David Miles, Happen Now, here on CVRC.

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Who knows? 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
2: Jazz is an American classic, and therefore we present it as such, without tricks and without nonsense and without funny hats and funny hair.

And those two songs from Sloan, from their album Steady, we had Dream It All Over Again, and She Put Up With What She Put Down. And they are coming to town fairly shortly in August, a part of the Back to the Farm McKinnon Brothers Beer and Music Festival. That's at McKinnon Brothers Brewery in Bath. It's Sunday, August 16th. They are one of the headliners. It's Goldie Boutier, Sloan, and Yukon Blonde. So Sunday, August 16th. Doors open at 11:30, and the show starts at noon. And tickets are $55. And also, Chris Murphy from Sloan doing a solo show in the fall. It's Saturday, October 17th at the Broom Factory, 7:30. So we'll play three songs to wrap up the show tonight. We'll do Alana Maddie. She has a new album coming out. This is from last year. We'll do Restless. That's from her album Subject to Change. And also from a year ago, Rose Cousins from her album Conditions of Love, Volume 1. We'll do I Believe in Love. And then we'll do Arsonist and Nowhere Man from her. And remember, we have Salt Lake and Rapture starts at 8 o'clock. And I'll talk to you in 1 week's time.

0: Hello and welcome to Salt Licked in Rapture. I'm your host, Nishan Tung. Salt Licked in Rapture is a sonic exploration of, to quote Virginia Woolf, violent waves of emotion. Featuring both known and lesser known musicians and poets, a special emphasis is placed on oddball, enigmatic, outsider artists whose work invokes dreamscapes and feelings of alienation, nostalgia, melancholy, existential unease, and yearning. 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
2: Good evening, and welcome to Salt Licht and Rapture. I'm your host, Nishan Tung. Tonight's show is going to be a little bit off-kilter, chaotic, bit dark and reflective. I've been thinking about the plight of womankind, and so this show is kind of inspired by that. We're going to start off with Janitor of Lunacy by Nico, and this song was released on her album Desert Shore in 1970. I've always been very intrigued by Nico. She is remembered now as quite a complex, controversial figure. Her voice is markedly haunting, and she herself was quite mysterious, despite being kind of emerging as an icon of the 60s. Janitor of Lunacy was written by Nico as a tribute to her former lover, Brian Jones, who was found dead, floating in a pool face down, the year before, in 1969. This entire album, Desert Shore, is really something. It's not always comfortable to listen to, but it really is something special. So here is Janitor of Lunacy by Nico.